0: BASF's head of hydrogen research, Martin Tangler.
1: Just to sort of really understand, when you, is it just a question that some of these projects haven't been built yet? And, you know, we will see that the number won't be quite so spectacularly short of the announced projects if we give it a couple of years. Or is it really that, no, these projects are just not happening now?
2: Most of them probably will not happen. Some of them will surely happen later. So out of the 230 million tons that I said was announced, by the year 2030, we have a forecast of about 5 or 4.9 million tons of annual production capacity of green and blue hydrogen coming online. So that's your market in 2030. To be fair, we've had to cut that forecast. So this is the cut version of that forecast. Previously, we said 5.5 million tons in September last year, but a couple large projects got canceled that we gave a 50-50 chance of happening. Most importantly, a couple projects by oil majors who seem to be backing out of the hydrogen market. And that's forced us to cut the forecast. And that wasn't the first time we had to cut it. So, you know, we've cut it several times in a row now.
1: It's interesting because I remember when, you know, hydrogen was in its Phil Collins's fashionable phase, the oil majors were some of its biggest fans, it felt like. And because there was this natural idea, I mean, there's obviously they use hydrogen themselves, but it's also just more broadly, there was this question of companies that deal in molecules. So do you think they are completely exiting hydrogen as a space? Or do you think, again, just like everything else, this is just something that's being put on ice for now?
2: It depends on which oil major we're talking about. So certainly the two that have canceled or suspended projects last year, they were Exxon, which suspended what was the largest project in our forecast. That project itself was going to produce almost 1 million tons of blue hydrogen in 2030 or from 2030. So that got suspended. We only accounted for half of the capacity because we gave it a 50% chance of coming online. And in our forecast, the way it works is we multiply the probability by the capacity. So it was a megaton project. So we gave it half a megaton in the forecast. So we had to cut that. The other project that was canceled was by BP, which also canceled a blue hydrogen project in the UK. So that's two big blue hydrogen projects that got canceled last year. But there's other oil majors, I would say notably Shell, which still keep at least some of their projects alive and are building them, like a green hydrogen project that Shell is developing in the Netherlands, for example. So not every oil major has the same strategy and not every oil major has backed out, but some have been, and that has impacted the forecast that we have.
1: Can we talk about the global picture? And, you know, I'm going to kind of frame this question in terms of, if we remember back a few years ago, the sort of when hydrogen was very much in fashion, and I remember this sitting in the US, you know, we had the Inflation Reduction Act, which had a lot of generous support for hydrogen. And then we were getting a lot of inbound questions from clients in Europe. And the narrative was like, they're all freaking out because now America's going to build lots of hydrogen. You know, and then, you know, and then people want to know what's going on in China. It was this race. No one wanted to miss out. There was real sort of, I would say, it felt like geopolitical FOMO going on. All kind of scared that they're going to lose the race on hydrogen. Now, obviously, from what you're telling me, I'm imagining that that's not where we sit right now. But maybe if we start with the US, how has the picture changed in the US?
2: So in the US, we've literally moved from this extremely high expectation, these extremely high expectations in 2022 when the Inflation Reduction Act got signed, to more and more uncertainty as the rules that were required to decide what kind of hydrogen would qualify in order to receive those very, very generous tax credits, as those rules kept getting postponed and postponed and postponed. So the IRA was signed in, I think, August 2022. It wasn't until January 2025, so literally a couple weeks before President Trump took over, that these rules were finally published. But by that time, when you'd expect now all of these developers will finally take final investment decisions, start building their projects. But by that time, because President Trump was about to take office, nobody was going to take final investment decision on their project until they knew what was going to happen. And what happened is that the Trump administration has made it harder for companies to claim these generous green hydrogen tax credits. Basically, they've moved forward the deadline by which you can apply. And that will significantly reduce the number of companies that will claim these credits. So that's the first thing. And the other thing is that in the US, there never really was a market for clean hydrogen in the US, because the US has always lacked a demand side incentive. So even if you give companies $3 per kilogram to produce green hydrogen, it still isn't enough to make it competitive with gray. So why would anybody want to use gray if they don't have to use it by some kind of mandate or law, or if there isn't some other incentive like a carbon price that would make the economics look better? So in the US, that never happened. And the expectation was always the US is going to be an exporter to the rest of the world. Now, that's still kind of the case, because the blue hydrogen projects that are going ahead in the US, like one that just got built last year by CF Industries, which is a big fertilizer company, that's going to be exporting blue hydrogen, blue ammonia to Japan. And that's going to be burned in coal-fired power plants, which BDEV has written many times. It's one of the worst ways you can use green hydrogen or blue hydrogen, blue ammonia. It's very, very expensive. But the Japanese, they're putting a lot of money on the line for this. And they've put enough money on the line for it to make at least one big project like this work out. And there's probably going to be others. So that demand hasn't come from the US. There's some demand from Japan for the blue hydrogen. There's potentially some demand still from Europe for the green, but not very much. So the US is now very much a blue ammonia, blue hydrogen story. The blue hydrogen projects are very big, though. So you don't need that many to be the biggest market for clean hydrogen in the world. So the US is still the biggest market in our forecast for 2030, with about 1.2 million tons of blue hydrogen, mostly blue hydrogen. That's because of the small number of blue hydrogen projects, which if they get built, they completely outweigh most of the green stuff that will be built.
1: So the US is a little bit like the part of Phil Collins's fan base that maybe doesn't declare quite their avid support publicly, but still, it still has an appreciation, even if it's not quite as extreme or loud or vocal.
2: That's right. And I don't quite know what the relationship was for the Japanese, or how the Japanese felt about Phil Collins, but they certainly feel very good about US hydrogen and US ammonia.
1: The EU, what is the outlook there right now?
2: Yeah, Europe generally, but let's zoom in on the EU, because that's the biggest part of Europe in terms of hydrogen demand anyway. The EU is one of the few markets with tangible incentives for using the green hydrogen. In Europe, it's mostly green, because Europe really likes likes renewables and wants to make itself independent of fossil fuels. So the policy is much more towards green in Europe. The European Union has legislated a number of quotas or mandates for the use of green hydrogen and fuels derived from it. They call these fuels RFNBO, renewable fuels of non-biological origin. A mouthful, a very European kind of name. These RFNBOs, they are meant to be used in aviation and in other transport, road transport and industry. So they've got mandates for aviation, for transport and for industry. The challenge has been, though, that these mandates, despite being legally binding, have mostly been ignored by most players, whether they be companies or member states. So on the aviation side, there is a mandate called Refuel EU Aviation, which is very strong. Airlines have to start buying this RFNBO jet fuel to fuel their planes. But very few have actually started doing that, despite there being a very, very high penalty. The penalty is higher than the cost of buying this jet fuel. But what's happening is airlines are lobbying the EU Commission to postpone, to water down these mandates. So are their fuel suppliers. The fuel suppliers are the ones who actually have to meet these mandates. And there's a review coming up in 2027. So everyone's hoping that this 2027 review will postpone these mandates. And so nobody's really doing much for the moment. Then you've got mandates for the use of RFNBO in transport and in industry, which unlike the ones in aviation, they actually still have to be passed into national law by 27 member states. So you can already imagine 27 member states passing legislation. That's going to take a while. So they had the deadline, which was about a year ago in May 2025, by which they had to pass these mandates for transport and for industry. Very few member states have actually done that. By now we have 13. So a year after the deadline, it's 13 out of 27 member states that have passed at least one of the two. So either the transport or the industry mandate. But very few have put penalties that are high enough for these mandates to actually be met. The one bright exception that recently passed its mandates is Germany, which did not pass the industry ones, which would be the bigger ones and the more important ones, but they at least passed the transport mandates, which are going to do one thing. They're most likely going to increase demand for green hydrogen in refineries for refining oil. Now, that's probably not going to be enough because refineries can only use so much hydrogen. We heard somewhere about 170,000 tons or so. Maybe it's a little bit more, but the mandate in 2030 is already higher than 170,000 tons. So that means the rest of the hydrogen is going to have to be used directly in transport. And if you've read any BNEF research, you will remember that we are not very optimistic when it comes to using hydrogen in transport. So the EU is basically mandating, or Germany is basically mandating, the use of hydrogen or the production of hydrogen for transport, but we're not really seeing any demand for hydrogen in transport, in road transport. So that's going to be a challenge. How you're going to square that circle? So surely that part of that is going to be used in refineries, but the part of that mandate that's not for refineries is going to be difficult.
1: Just a question about this mandate, and I realize the answer is probably it depends on the sector. But, you know, for example, with the synthetic aviation fuels example, or the RFNBOs for aviation fuels, I'm assuming it's a percentage. Yeah. Roughly, what is the percentage?
2: Yeah, so it's about 1%. The mandate is 1% by 2030 of the energy in the fuel supplied in transport has to be RFNBO. And the good news for the fuel suppliers is that there's a multiplier, what the EU calls a multiplier of 2, which means I'd actually call it a divider. It's a divider of 2. So if you actually supply 0.5%, that's counted as 1%. But if you don't, then you're paying penalty for the entirety of 1%. So
1: and is that what's relating to the energy density of the fuel?
2: That's right. The energy content of the fuel. That's exactly right. In Germany, this is higher. So Germany has passed a more ambitious target of 1.5% in 2030 and 3% in 2032. So it's more ambitious in Germany than it is required by the EU.
1: This has been Switched On Bloomberg Radio. 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Thanks for listening.

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8: 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I'm Sarah Holder, and today on the show, part one of an episode about Meta's push to build its largest data center yet in rural Louisiana.
18: All right, Riley Griffin, reporter with Bloomberg News here. I am driving up to northeastern Louisiana, a rural part of the state called Richland Parish. This is cotton land, cotton, corn, soybeans.
8: Riley Griffin typically spends her days in Silicon Valley. She's a tech reporter for Bloomberg. But for the past year, she's been following a story that's brought her to a different corner of the country, a place called Richland Parish in the Louisiana Delta.
18: Gas is cheaper than where I live in San Francisco, that's for sure.
8: Richland Parish is made up of a handful of towns and villages, Rayville, Delhi, Mangum, and some unincorporated land. All told, the parish spans about 550 square miles. It's nearly 12 times the size of San Francisco, but has a population 40 times smaller.
18: I'm driving out here. I'm listening to Tim McGraw. I'm gonna live where the green grass grows. And Lainey Wilson, both of whom are from this area.
8: Richland, like so many agricultural and manufacturing communities around the U.S., has spent decades on the decline. Farmers are struggling to break even. Most kids don't go to college. When they do leave, they often don't come back. Local leaders have been looking for something to revamp the area's economy, an opportunity that would bring new investment to town. And a few years ago, one came knocking.
19: Meta, which owns Facebook and Instagram, has been ramping up spending on artificial intelligence.
8: Meta is worth $1.5 trillion and owns some of the biggest social media brands in the world. But the technology landscape has been changing. AI is everywhere. And by many metrics, Meta has fallen behind.
20: This is an AI arms race.
21: Inside the company called OpenAI.
22: Anthropic is building generative AI, a system that can draft content as if a human made it.
23: Google, OpenAI, and Anthropic, these are known as kind of the frontier of the AI race right now. People don't often mention Meta in breadth, and that's a problem for the company.
8: Just last month, the company laid off 8,000 workers, 10% of its workforce, as it ramps up spending on AI development and infrastructure. Infrastructure like data centers, which house the chips that power large language models. And Meta CEO Mark Zuckerberg has plans to build one of the biggest data centers in the world, nearly 4,000 acres, the size of about 3,000 football fields. He's calling it Hyperion, after the Greek Titan.
23: Mark Zuckerberg is a man who loves a reference to the classics.
8: It's a project that will take a lot of investment, a lot of energy and water, and a lot of land. Enter Richland Parish.
24: You know, you've heard of Silicon Valley, right? We're the Silicon Bayou.
8: Meta's plans for this rural slice of Louisiana have captured the attention of some of the most powerful people in the world.
25: Look at that. That's the size of Manhattan.
8: But as Meta zeroes in on the parish, residents are grappling with what it could mean to become the epicenter of the company's biggest AI push yet.
26: 20 years from now, AI may be as obsolete as bag phones are today.
27: You know, the math eventually becomes hard math at some point.
28: I don't want it to affect detrimentally our water, nor the price of utilities.
29: We don't fully grasp what's coming.
8: Sarah Holder, and this is The Big Take from Bloomberg News. Today on the show, Richland Parish's bet on a new kind of crop, data. Could Meta's ambitions bring economic salvation? Or will the community trade one uncertain future for another?
30: No more unchecked data centers.
8: When a new data center arrives in an area, the community reaction can sometimes sound like this.
31: We're not buying it. We want them to go away. We don't want to hear all of their sugar-coated promises, which we don't believe.
32: It's a really, really bad deal. We don't get anything for it other than we're losing land, we're losing water, and we're losing air quality.
8: There are about 3,000 active data centers in the U.S. And as the AI boom demands more and more computing resources, their numbers are growing.
23: According to Pew Research Center, 1,500 more data centers are in development right now across the country. These facilities tend to be polarizing. Politicians, activists, and residents near them have called out data centers for hiking local energy bills, draining water resources, making too much noise. Many data center projects have been delayed, canceled, or scaled back after communities opposed them. So some tech companies hoping to build new data centers have started shifting their strategy. They're looking beyond cities and suburbs and prioritizing areas that may not have the best infrastructure, but do have the right attitude.
0: Companies that are building big are looking to these rural regions, but also regions that are demonstrating a willingness to have them.
23: Bloomberg tech reporter Riley Griffin again.
0: There's actually a company I've been chatting with called Hamlet that is selling data to hyperscalers about communities. They're doing red, yellow, green. Is this a good place politically to put your data center? What do we know from town hall meetings about how this community will react to a data center?
23: That reaction is important because for companies competing in the AI race, speed is everything.
0: All these data centers, they want to get them up and running as soon as possible. So any delays, be they from politics and PR or actual permitting, is a huge headline risk that they would like to take off the table.
23: And companies like Meta are putting a lot of resources toward picking places where they can move quickly.
1: Finding a data center site that works for us is like finding a needle in the haystack. Like, you have to look for a lot of combinations of the things that are going to work well.
23: Rachel Peterson runs Meta's data center strategy.
1: We started hearing from Mark directly that he wanted to have a very big cluster, the biggest cluster.
23: What Zuckerberg wanted was a huge cluster of GPUs, graphics processing units, the chips that power AI models. And to hold all those GPUs, Meta would need a very large data center.
1: We were going to put like, you know, a million GPUs in it, and we were going to have this big AI cluster up and running.
0: Each GPU on average costs about $30,000, so that should tell you something. And putting 1 million together is a massive amount.
23: Data centers come with some big energy needs.
0: You also need cooling abilities, so water often, to keep that technology from overheating. You need land. You need continuous land in this case, and a lot of it, and preferably cheap land.
23: So Meta set out to find the right site, the needle in the haystack. 2,000 miles away from Meta HQ, Richland Parish, Louisiana, was stuck in a rut.
0: Richland, as you can guess by the name, is known for its rich land. It's soil born from the silt of the Mississippi.
2: When I was a kid, Rival was known as the white gold capital of the South.
23: That's Scott Franklin, a fourth generation Richland Parish resident and one of the region's largest landowners. That white gold he's talking about is cotton. For generations, cotton plantations built off enslaved labor were the economic engines of the South. Long after emancipation, cotton crops remain the backbone of Richland Parish's economy. But that economy took a turn.
0: There was the 1927 flood, the Great Flood, which really devastated the region, was a huge natural disaster. It also sent a lot of black sharecroppers who bore the brunt of that devastation out of the region. There was also the Great Depression, and all the while, the agriculture sector is changing, it's modernizing, but when it does, it doesn't bring about more wealth, it really just consolidates wealth into fewer and fewer hands.
2: Yeah, the old adage of like, if you drive over a pothole, you notice it. If you drive over a pothole every single day, you begin to forget about it. It's kind of that, you know, if you live here, you don't really quite day-to-day see the decline, but it's happened, you know, no question.
23: By the early 2000s, almost 30% of Richland Parish's population lived below the poverty line, and local leaders were trying to revitalize the area, diversify its economy away from just agriculture. Around this time, the state of Louisiana bought a roughly 1,400-acre plot of land that once belonged to Scott's family, hoping to use it to convince a corporation to settle in the area. Economic development officials wanted a company to plant roots on that land, build a manufacturing facility, and commit to bringing 5,000 local jobs. Over the course of two decades, company after company came into town, got the Richland Parish pitch, and then left. Toyota.
3: Caterpillar.
23: John Deere.
3: Jaguar. Hyundai.
23: One former economic development representative named Tana Trischel told Riley she went the extra mile to try and nab business from Mercedes.
4: I courted them for 9 years. I got a new puppy. I named it Mercedes and sent them pictures.
23: But no dice. None of the companies ended up coming to Richland Parish.
3: You go through all that and you get on the mountaintop and you come down. You know, it's a hard fall. And you get this feeling of always the bridesmaid, never the bride. It's not going to happen.
23: That's where Meta came in. In January 2024, Zuckerberg's hunt for a data center site caught the attention of Entergy, a major Louisiana power utility. Its CEO invited some Meta execs to the company's headquarters in New Orleans to make the case for Louisiana. The CEO stressed that the state's government was pro-business and that Louisiana had ample oil and gas reserves. Energy would not be a problem. He remembers telling Meta executives, use all you want, we'll make more. But Meta wanted assurances about more than just power.
0: Speaking with folks at Meta, the willingness of the government to kind of clear the way and be partners to them was also really important.
23: So the state's economic development secretary got to work. Her mandate was clear. This was Richland Parish's shot. Don't miss out on Meta.
5: We huddled in a small table and he said, I need to share something with you. We're having very aggressive conversations with a large data center company and we think we've got a shot at it, but if this is ever going to become real, we all have to start moving heaven and earth.
23: After the break, Louisiana moves heaven and earth. This has been the Big Take Podcast on Bloomberg Radio. I'm Sarah Holder, and I spoke with Riley Griffin about Meta's push to build its largest data center yet in rural Louisiana. Follow along for part two. Or you can hear the rest of the episode on The Big Take, wherever you get your podcasts.
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10: A better life with Dr. Sanjay Gupta.
11: Heart disease is still the leading cause of death here in the United States and around the world. But what if there was something you could do earlier in life to reduce the odds of becoming a statistic? Well, here in the United States, tens of millions of adults already take a statin to lower their cholesterol. But new guidance put out by the American College of Cardiology and the American Heart Association now emphasize that treating high cholesterol sooner could significantly reduce a person's lifetime risk of heart attack or stroke. How early are we talking? In your 30s, believe it or not. Of course, you need to talk to your doctor about whether statins are right for you, but you should know that the evidence is really starting to stack up that shows the earlier you get a jump on reducing lifelong exposure to plaque-causing lipids and lipoproteins, the better the odds are going to be for you. Make sure you get your cholesterol checked. That's the first step. I'm Dr. Sanjay Gupta, helping you live a better life.
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16: From Bloomberg World Headquarters in New York, I'm Doug Krisner. Let's update top stories. We'll look at market action as well. First, this. The U.S. has told the Dutch semiconductor equipment maker, ASML, it's concerned China may have the top tool for making highly advanced semiconductors. Now, ASML says it has never shipped its most cutting-edge technology to China, that being ASML's extreme ultraviolet lithography machines. Here is Bloomberg's Tom Giles.
17: This is all part of the big picture here is U.S. efforts to basically make it more difficult for China to get its hands on the most advanced AI equipment. And of course, ASML is the maker of these big EUV machines that are used in the manufacture of the most advanced chips.
16: That is Bloomberg's Tom Giles. Now, we are told that senior Trump administration officials have evidence indicating ASML is not acting in good faith, such as exports of this gear specifically to China. If so, that would be a violation of those U.S.-led export restrictions. So we know now that the U.S.-Iran interim peace deal is in effect, and today we saw a flurry of oil tanker traffic returning to the Strait of Hormuz. WTI crude oil was down 0.3% at New York trading, and we're off about another 0.7% now, just above $76. Broad risk on in U.S. markets. Equity session was defined by a rotation into information tech, especially the chip makers. We had the Philadelphia Semiconductor Index up more than 6% today. Intel shares were up 10% after President Trump said the chip maker will be working with Apple to design and produce semiconductors domestically. The S&P 500 was higher today by 1%. Yields down, more so at the longer end of the curve. The 10-year was off 3 basis points in New York trading to 445. Because of the U.S. holiday tomorrow, no trading in U.S. Treasuries in the Tokyo session. In Seoul, the Kospi up 2.8%. The Nikkei is up 0.5%. Global news 24 hours a day. 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
8: You're listening to the Big Take Podcast on Bloomberg Radio. I'm Sarah Holder, and today on the show, part two of an episode about Meta's push to build its largest data center yet in rural Louisiana. So Meta's interest in Richland Parish, Louisiana was piqued. Conversations with a major state energy utility were underway. NDAs were being signed. And locals like Friday Ellis, the mayor of a nearby city, started clocking new faces around town.
9: And we walked up and hit them with, y'all ain't from around here, are you?
8: What Mayor Ellis didn't know was they were actually Meta executives who'd come to scout the area and meet with local lawmakers. Lawmakers who were working hard behind the scenes.
23: It just became this everyone pulling on the rope in the same direction. So it was just this massive Louisiana effort.
8: That's Susan Bourgeois. She was named Louisiana's new economic development secretary at the same time Meta was talking to the state's power utility. And her first big job was to make a deal with Meta. But the clock was ticking. Meta was looking at other states, too.
23: The Meta folks were telling us that they wanted to have their final investment decision by the end of summer.
8: At this point, residents in Richland Parish didn't know this was happening. Not the parish's mayors, not the public. All this deal-making with Meta was going on in secret. And at the state level, lawmakers were already clearing the way to make it happen. For example, Meta wanted a sales tax break on its GPUs.
29: And again, that is because, let me say it for the people in the back, the GPUs, the chips inside the data center, are the most expensive part of a data center build.
23: In order to get a data center in your state, that is an incentive that must exist, and that's a go-no-go.
8: To meet the non-negotiable, the state actually changed Louisiana tax law by working in language about data center tax breaks in

0: Well, at this stage, remember, this is all happening behind closed doors under NDAs, people who have signed on to really pave the way for the deal. Over those initial deal-making months, there wasn't really public pushback to be had because the public didn't know.
1: And Louisiana leaders had given Meta assurances that once the public found out, they'd be on board.
2: I remember early on the Meta team asking us, what kind of community pushback are we going to find, or what kind of, you know, pushback are we going to find in the state? And we, you know, we, from a Richland Parish perspective, we said none.
1: By late fall of 2024, the pieces of the deal were in place. And in December, Meta went public. For locals in Richland Parish, it was the first time they learned a data center would land in their backyard.
3: Governor Jeff Landry and Meta officials announced a groundbreaking investment of a $10 billion AI data center Wednesday morning in Rayville.
4: This is something given to me by Mark Zuckerberg.
1: That's President Trump in a cabinet meeting in August 2025. He's holding up a piece of paper with an image printed on it.
4: But look at that. That's the size of Manhattan. So that's superimposed over the island of Manhattan. It takes up a big part of Manhattan.
1: For folks in Louisiana, Trump calling attention to the plan was a big deal.
2: We love having the president talk about us.
5: I mean, you hear just like President Trump talking about that.
6: I think it made us kind of come back to the realization that this is real.
1: Soon, Meta was trying to secure billions of dollars of funding from some of the biggest players on Wall Street to pay for the construction. Speaker of the House Mike Johnson, who represents a chunk of Louisiana, started touting a new vision for his home state.
7: You know, you've heard of Silicon Valley, right? We're the Silicon Bayou. I said, trademark it right now, brother. Trademark it right now.
1: But that sort of transformation wouldn't come easy.
8: Life as we know it in Rayville is changing.
9: We don't know what it looks like in 5 years or 10 years.
10: We're in this small rural area, and we're trying to figure it out.
11: Right now, everybody's just segregated. You're either team Meta or not team Meta.
12: Now, have you ever been on a small plane?
13: I have not.
12: Okay, so it's a little different experience than being on a jet.
1: Late last year, Riley Griffin got an aerial tour of Richland Parish. She boarded a 4-seat propeller plane piloted by a local farmer named Dustin Morris.
12: This morning, we're going to take a little flight in my little Cessna 182, look around Richland Parish, kind of get a bird's eye view and let you see that from there.
0: You see the cotton from above, just fields of white. And then all of a sudden, out of nowhere, there's just this massive dirt pit. And it's 5 miles long and 1 mile wide.
1: That dirt pit is Meta's Hyperion construction site. They broke ground in December 2024. And Meta's ambitions for Hyperion have only grown with time. At first, the company said they'd need 3 natural gas plants to power the project. By March 2026, there were plans to build 10. Once the center is live, its power needs could be enough to fuel the entire city of New York on a winter day. The site itself has also grown. Meta bought even more land, turning its original 1,400-acre plot into almost 4,000 acres. For Dustin, it's a lot of change to reckon with.
12: For years, for my whole life, actually, you know, I bought into the idea that the land was somewhat sacred, and that the land was everything, and the production of the commodity, corn, soybeans, rice, cotton, wheat, whatever the commodity is, that was the end goal. And now, you know, I finally come around to the idea that the land is still that, but maybe it's not the commodity. Maybe it's selling it for 20 times more than what it's worth in row crop production. Maybe this is the future, and this is how we secure our family's future. And I don't know, but I have come to grips that it doesn't have to have a growing green plant on it.
1: Already, though, Richland Parish residents are starting to feel the trade-offs of green crops for concrete.
14: Well, there's a lot more traffic.
15: There's a lot of trucks and a lot of dust.
16: There's a rhythm to farming. And if there's a rhythm to construction, I can't find it.
1: Thousands of construction workers have descended on Richland Parish, working around the clock to build the data center. As many as 7,500 are expected overall. In a parish of 20,000 residents, that's a significant population bump.

0: All those workers need to be fed and housed. There are a lot of food trucks. That's one of the big businesses that have boomed, and new restaurants and the man camps, the RV parks that have cropped up everywhere in a housing-strapped region. Harry Lewis, the mayor of Rayville, says some people in town have given up their jobs for higher-paying ones on the Meta construction site.
1: See, we lost pretty much our whole police department because we pay them $14 and $15 an hour. They go a mile from Rayville and get $20.
0: Nurses are leaving hospitals to do emergency medical work at Hyperion. Meanwhile, local landowners who own property near the site are also trying to cash in. Land that was once going for $2,000 has been listed for $50,000. But the growth they're responding to could be temporary. Local tax assessors and realtors don't know how to gauge how valuable this rich land actually is.
2: It's changed my job because it's a lot of unknown, not knowing the value of things.
0: That's a local realtor, Jason Brunix.
2: And that's scary because you don't want to represent people and you not know what the value is. And, you know, and that's what I've told a lot of people that have called me and, hey, what do you think I need to do? What do you think it's worth? Well, to be quite honest with you, I don't know what it's worth.
0: It's a sentiment that's pretty similar to some of the uncertainty around AI itself, which has companies reporting sky-high valuations and investors trying to get in while it's hot. And where some Richland Parish landowners see opportunity, lifelong residents Floyd and Sheila McDade see the potential for displacement.
3: We happen to live in a world where everyone can't be property owners. But it doesn't mean that they can't be treated with dignity.
4: The people were kind of struggling from the beginning, so they were kind of pushed to have to find somewhere else to stay.
5: Floyd and Sheila McDade are a wonderful couple, folks who have been very civically involved. Floyd was a principal, and they described to me the effects of this data center differently, right? Floyd came with a note card in his pocket of all the questions that he has. Questions about who's investing in the Meta data center, feeling like that hadn't been communicated, curiosity about who will get the jobs, curiosity about the environmental impacts, just questions about the future.
3: You wish that there had been maybe some level of transparency. Meta has done this before. You knew these interests were going to be there. What I would have liked is some of that information to be disseminated so that people wouldn't feel like they're being bulldozed over.
0: Meta told Riley that the company has made a concerted effort to hire locally and that it's working with many local businesses to support the data center's construction. They said they, quote, strive to be good neighbors in the communities where we operate, and we make every effort to work with our local partners to address community needs. The company is committed to upgrading local infrastructure, paving some roads, fixing up wastewater facilities. And at least for now, Richland Parish is seeing an influx of economic activity. But this is just the first stage of Richland's transformation. There's a long way to go before it becomes the Silicon Bayou.
5: This is a story about a place amidst change it didn't choose that has little recourse to resist that change, given the way the agriculture sector has fared. It's about fears of another dying town along the Mississippi Delta, but it's also about putting faith in a data center. But it remains to be seen, will more land be bought? Who will get it? At what price? Will that offer them long-term sustainability or an out from some of the challenges of the agriculture sector? You know, time will tell, and we're telling this story at the beginning of its arc.
0: This has been the Big Take Podcast on Bloomberg Radio. I'm Sarah Holder, and I spoke with Riley Griffin about Meta's push to build its largest data center yet in rural Louisiana. You can hear the rest of the episode on The Big Take, wherever you get your podcasts.
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7: 1290 WLBY. Celine Ann Arbor. ABC News. I'm Dave Packer. President Trump signed the Memorandum of Understanding with Iran in order to reopen the Strait of Hormuz in exchange for some immediate sanctions relief and the lifting of the U.S. naval blockade. But Trump does not yet have the final nuclear agreement with Iran, only an agreement to talk about it. ABC's Mary Bruce at the White House.
8: 24 hours after signing the peace deal, President Trump under fire from top Republicans on Capitol Hill, who called the deal a win for Iran. The chairman of the Senate Intelligence Committee calls the deal a windfall for Iran.
9: We're going to lift sanctions on Iran's oil exports right away. They're going to use it to rebuild their drone stockpiles, their missiles, to fund Hamas and to fund Hezbollah.
8: Iran can now freely sell oil on the global market, something they were not able to do before the war.
7: And we've learned that Vice President J.D. Vance is not traveling to Switzerland tonight for discussions as talks with Iran on the details of a signed deal still need to be worked out. Ukraine calls it a tit-for-tat targeting Moscow.
10: Russian officials said that Ukraine launched some 550 drones and missiles. A number of them were intercepted, those intercepts happening in the sky, but in some cases debris falling to the ground. There was another explosion in one of those intercepts. Authorities in Moscow said that 17 people, including two children, were injured there.
7: ABC's Marcus Moore. It's the second time in 3 days that Moscow has been hit by drones. Not only is the algae in the newly repaired Lincoln Memorial reflecting pool turning the water green, ABC Chief Washington correspondent Jonathan Carl says the blue paint that President Trump just ordered is peeling off the bottom of the pool now.
11: By last week, the pool was blue and beautiful. 2 days later, it started to turn green. 4 days after that, algae everywhere. Today, workers were wading through the pool, cleaning out the algae and the dirt.
7: Price tag for the work, $14 million taxpayer dollars. 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
7: Major celebration in Lower Manhattan for the NBA champions, the New York Knicks. It's been 53 years since the Knicks won their last championship. Viewing areas for fans to watch the ticker tape parade and Lower Broadway filled to capacity hours before the start. New York City Mayor Zoran Mamdani told us that fans have been waiting to celebrate this moment.
14: People have been waiting.
15: Sure.
14: And we have been so close so many times before. And the tears of joy you've seen across the city, we want that to also be a part of the ceremony.
7: Now to Southern California, where the Joint Terrorism Task Force is helping San Diego police investigate a suspicious vehicle.
16: Police in San Diego say a suspicious vehicle was seen near the Islamic Center of San Diego on Thursday afternoon. That Islamic Center was a site of a deadly active shooter incident last month perpetrated by two teenage boys who killed three victims and then themselves. When police stopped the vehicle on Thursday, they say they found a Nazi flag and a suspicious canister in the vehicle. The driver was detained. Police say there is no active threat, but an arson team and the FBI's Joint Terrorism Task Force were called in to help investigate. Alex Stone, ABC News.
7: A record number of people are expected to travel for the Juneteenth holiday weekend. The TSA is expecting millions to pass through its checkpoints today. Oil prices are falling and lower gas prices could lead to even more people hitting the roads to travel. I'm Dave Packer, ABC News.
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24: How did I lose weight? And I did lean right here. I did. I love this stuff. 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
3: Welcome to the Bloomberg Law Show. I'm June Grosso. Ahead in this hour, the Supreme Court backs the right of some drug users to have guns. The court will take up a case over the prolonged detention of some ICE detainees. And World Cup visa problems.

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1: And I'm Joe Weisenthal.
0: Today, you are listening to our conversation with Jeremy Grantham, co-founder and long-term strategist at GMO and author of the new memoir, The Making of a Permabear, The Perils of Long-Term Investing in a Short-Term World. We are talking about how to stay sane when the market is in a massive bubble. So, Jeremy, thank you so much for coming on Oddbots.
2: It's a pleasure. Thank you for having me.
0: So, what do you recommend investors do at this point in time? Because it seems like there's no escape from AI enthusiasm, to put it mildly.
2: Well, my simple advice is usually try and avoid the hype, check the numbers. And 100 times sales pretty well does the job for you. It's easy for kind of market historians to be having a good time. These are extraordinary times. It's seldom been more interesting. I'm thrilled to be alive when all the major issues that I have spent my life studying, and particularly the last 15 years, are coming to a head basically at the same time. And to find that being met by the highest priced market in history, give or take, is extraordinary. And I think in 50 years, market historians will look back and talk in awe of SpaceX and read as a kind of novel slash joke its prospectus and compare it with the stories they tell about the South Sea bubble, you know, an undertaking of such enormous value that it cannot be at this time revealed. They scooped up a lot of money and ran off with it, and they deserved it.
1: The naming of your book, The Making of a Permabear, when I read that title, should I have permabear in air quotes, as in like people perceive you to be a permabear?
2: Right. I voted for quotes and the publisher didn't like it.
1: Interesting. Yeah, because I don't, you know, I associate you with like warning about the markets can get over their skis and understanding market history, et cetera. On the other hand, I look at GMO's holdings and positioning and I see, you know, I do not see funds that are just overwhelmingly in treasuries and gold and safe haven assets. I see ownership of Meta and Microsoft. This does not look like the portfolio of someone who I would think of as a, quote, permabear, unquote.
2: When I was 70, I figured it was time to leave my colleagues in charge of all the day-to-day decisions. I have nothing to do with the portfolio today. My only job is to study long-term existential threats to the market and society, and that includes the making and breaking of the great bubbles, which is fine because I have always considered the making and breaking of the great bubbles to be the only thing that really matters. The rest of the time, show up for work, keep your nose clean, you're doing fine. But the forming of these spectacular bubbles and their breaking really separates the men from the boys.
0: So you touch on this in the book, but when we're in the midst of a major bubble and people are seeing crazy returns like 17% on SpaceX, what do you tell clients? They're missing out on these huge gains. I assume you're encouraging them to be patient, to wait for that mean reversion. But how do you actually handle the pressure of having a customer, a client who is under pressure to, at a minimum, meet their benchmark?
2: With great difficulty. It's always been difficult dealing with clients in a major bull market. Luckily, we've had quite a bit of experience because since Greenspan, we've gone from one overpriced market to the next, starting with the tech bubble and then the housing bubble. And then, in a sense, the end of 21 was a spectacular overpriced market, and now this. So you've had a lot of experience. And we're more careful at handling the clients now than I think we were in the tech bubble, where we famously lost half our book of business in 2.25 years.
1: Actually, what does that look like in practice? And I understand that you're not active day to day in the security selection, but obviously people who work for you are, and they're very active and obviously in the client handling. What does that actually look like in practice? Good client management at any firm?
2: In our case, being as honest as you can be, lay the facts on the table, make them as clear as you possibly can. Try and take out 100% of the hype and kind of engage with your client so that they understand exactly how you see the market working, why it does this, why it does that, how it's in general priced. And that's a long, continuous job. And it keeps going in the bull markets and the bear markets. What changes really is the client's level of excitement. Mm-hmm. They become careful and miserable for a while, and they're excited and jumping up and down for a while. But our process of trying to deliver the facts as we see them doesn't really change much.
0: So I think a lot of people would probably agree that markets feel a little frothy at the moment. But I think there's a mentality that everyone just assumes they're going to be able to get out before everyone else. How do you go about thinking about timing of the bursting of bubbles? What are the signs that you actually watch out for in terms of when everyone is heading for the exits all at once?
2: Wow. I have a few rules that have worked more often than not. The one that's most interesting to me has only flashed four times since 1925.
0: Hmm.
2: And that is that in the early phases of the bubble, that is, we define a bubble as a rare two sigma event and based on the price only. Hmm. And when it breaks through that, let's assume 1928, you have a huge move. And the stocks that lead it are going up 60, 80% for the year. And then in 1929, the junkie flyers start to go down. It's not that they underperform a rising market. The market goes up 35% to the peak in October. They can't even get the sign right. The previous year's leaders, the spectacular movers, start to decline. Hmm. And they spent the whole of 29 going down. And by the time the market broke, the S&P low-priced index, which regrettably was discontinued years ago, was down almost 40%. Low-priced index were a bunch of fallen angels with enormous volatility, very high betas. And they had had a spectacular 1928, and they started to decline. Why is that? I have a theory that this is relates to Mr. Prince's unusually honest answer. Why is he still in the bull market? As long as the music's playing, I have to keep dancing. And that, of course, is the name of that game. But he doesn't have to dance with Pumatech. Pumatech was the most advanced spec in 99. And you don't have to go off the cliff in Pumatech. You go off the cliff in Coca-Cola. That's the ideal. And that's exactly what happened in 1929. People, in that case, actually Coca-Cola, they gravitated to the Coca-Colas and the radios and away from the junk, and the junk started to decline. That's an incredible signal.
1: Hmm.
2: The greatest primal scream from the stock market ever. And nothing like that happens again. You have underperformance of high flyers, but you never have them go down in a decently rising market until, drum roll, 1972, the top of the Nifty 50. The S&P goes up 17, the average S&P stock goes down 17, so I can remember the numbers forever. And then we have the biggest bear market since the Great Depression. That was a truly miserable bear market. 73, 74, whether you had small cap, large cap, quality, junk, everything went down 50%, and then when adjusted for inflation, closer to 65. An absolute monster. And nothing like it happens again until 2000. In the year 2000, you may remember, the growth stocks peaked horrifically in February. The rest of the S&P did not. The rest of the S&P rose about 15%.
1: Hmm.
2: So you had a co-equal high in October. But the growth stocks were down 40%, having been as low as 50%. By then, they rallied a little, and back in September, you had the S&P as high as it was in March of 2000. Just amazing deviation between the growth stocks, who'd been making spectacular running in 98, 99, and early 2000, and the rest of the market that continued up. And then you had very sharp break, the end of 2000. A steady break in 2001, and then to rub it in, a miserable minus 22% in 2002. And nothing like that happens again until 2021. In 2021, you may remember the meme stocks peeled off.
1: Yeah.
2: By the middle of the year, Cathie Wood and her portfolio were going down. By the end of the year, they were off 35, 40% from their peak. And yet, during that same 6 months, the S&P powered ahead. It's really quite remarkable when they get the sign wrong. And unfortunately, that I had an adventure with QuantumScape. QuantumScape turned out to be a meme stock without my knowing it, because I had a huge position personally. And the reason I had a huge position is that I was offered an opportunity to invest several years earlier on an all or nothing basis. I took this big position or I had nothing. So I took a deep breath, and it was much too big for our foundation, which we have for the protection of the environment, the Grantham family. And so I had to own it personally. So it was the only stock that I owned. It was a very big chunk, and it came as a SPAC at four times my investment. Better than a kick in the pants, $10 a share, up from two and a half. And within 3 months, it was 131. And let me just talk about 131. At over 130, it was bigger than General Motors. And it was a battery research lab.
1: Yeah.
2: They were going to design, with any luck, a solid-state battery. And they still may. But they still have not got a battery on the market. So this wasn't like SpaceX. This had no sales, forget, no profits, and was selling for more than General Motors. Actually, I think that is more speculative than SpaceX.
1: Stay tuned for more of our conversation with Jeremy Grantham, author of the new book, The Making of a Permabear, The Perils of Long-Term Investing in a Short-Term World, and of course, the co-founder and long-term strategist at GMO. We are talking about how time is speeding up the existential questions of humanity. I'm Joe Weisenthal.
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11: A better life with Dr. Sanjay Gupta.
12: Slowly but surely, AI is seeping its way into every corner of our lives. One area perhaps I didn't expect is diet advice. A new study out of Turkey found that chatbots are recommending to teen boys and girls that they restrict their daily calories to dangerously low levels and eat a balance of nutrients that are kind of out of whack. Remember, teenagers are growing, one pediatrician told us. If they aren't getting enough nutrition, it can really stunt their growth on a number of levels. And in extreme cases, it can lead to significant health consequences. Large language models, LLMs, they are designed to agree with you. So if you're looking to lose weight, they're going to push you pretty hard in that direction. They also sometimes don't know how to tell the difference between good information and bad information. And you know who does? Your doctor. I'm Dr. Sanjay Gupta, helping you live a better life.
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0: 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I'm Tracy Alloway.
1: And I'm Joe Weisenthal.
0: Today's episode, we are speaking with Jeremy Grantham, the co-founder and long-term strategist at GMO, as well as the author of a new memoir, The Making of a Permabear. He's a connoisseur of financial bubbles, and so we're talking about AI and which historical bubble it most resembles. I'm Tracy Alloway.
1: And I'm Joe Weisenthal, and this is Odd Lots on Bloomberg Radio. I'm glad you brought back 2021 because that was a weird year.
0: Wild times.
1: That, in a way that really was. See, I would argue that 2021 was actually much more wild than right now because of the proliferation of quantumscapes, which was one of many stories that you could tell. You could go back to the Rivian valuation at its peak or numerous others.
2: Quantumscape is much
1: worse. Okay. All right. Fine. But let's talk about AI for a second, because obviously we reach back towards memories of the dot-com bubble or 2021. But I'm looking at a chart on my terminal right now of NVIDIA revenue. So in 2019, NVIDIA had revenue of $11.7 billion. And in 2025, it had revenue of $130 billion. So the revenue has gone up, therefore, I think by over 10x in 6 years. We talk about, and everyone said, oh, market, the very high valuations. Can't we say that the investor in NVIDIA in 2019 was getting the mother of all deep value investing, given what we now know in retrospect about what its earnings were about to do?
2: Well, obviously, if you're clairvoyant, that was a deep value opportunity. NVIDIA, obviously a brilliant company, and AI, by the way, is a spectacular, important development. But NVIDIA, the biggest piece of luck I think I can think of in the last 30 years, you have all your money in chips made for playing games. And suddenly it turns out that that is absolutely the right design for AI.
1: Yeah.
2: And you have such a running start that it may take, you tell me, 5 years, 10 years it doesn't seem like the ultimate moat. It seems like the ultimate head start in a game where a head start is worth a ton of, worth a tentuple in your sales. But it's only a head start. Other people, Google, gearing up to be competitors. In the next decade, of course, there will be plenty of competition. Maybe even technologies that end run the current type of chip. These things happen. History is full of them.
1: Ken, let me just push on that again. So I take your point about NVIDIA having this incredible moat from maybe arguably stumbled into the technology backwards because they were obviously in video games before. But like I'm looking at, say, even a Microsoft 2020 annual revenue of $143 billion, 2025 annual revenue of $280 billion. So we see the biggest companies in the world doubling real business in the span of 5 years, which does not feel to me anything like what we were seeing. And I have fond memories of 1999 myself. That's when I got personally interested in markets. These are gigantic businesses still putting up huge growth numbers that lap Wall Street forecasts year after year.
2: Yeah, and for the record, when Microsoft first appeared in a tradable portfolio for GMO, it was in our value stream. We had a value stream and a momentum stream, and we only bought the most attractive 10%, and we did that each month for 12 months. So we had 12 little portfolios, each one the best 10% for each month of the year. And Microsoft entered the cheapest value decile and stayed there until July of 99. And that's because our value model looked at long-term future earnings and dividends projected as best we could. And we did that through projecting return on equity. And we did that by looking at how return on equity regressed to the mean and which factors affected the rate. Certain factors slowed it down. Market domination, price setting that you could prove, slowed it down way, way down. And Microsoft was the perfect example of this. It had very, very low volatility. Mm-hmm. It was clearly overwhelmingly the price setter. And consequently, our model said it was worth 9 times book, not 7 times book, which it was selling at. So if you have a good value model, you can buy these things. You can see them on occasions coming along. And yes, it's done spectacularly well and has had then particularly a much better moat to me than NVIDIA has today. Hmm. But if you will allow me a minute here.
0: Please.
2: If you look at the Mag 7, you look backwards in history, and you can say with a pretty clear conscience, each one dominates their 7 different niches. They have near monopolies on a global basis. Even Tesla has a jump start, the biggest and the best for a long time in EVs. And you have Amazon beginning to dominate retail, Google research, et cetera, et cetera. 7 decent monopolies dominating the world. Justice Department, et cetera, perfectly sound asleep. No one is interested in pulling a Teddy Roosevelt. They're not going to jump in and slash and burn and divide Exxon into 7 different pieces. they're letting these things grow and fix and set their pricing and make tons and tons of money. And then you look forward. Starting from today, does it look anything like that? Doesn't it look like 7 companies deciding they're all in the same market, AI?
1: Right.
2: That moving the most powerfully with the greatest investment is dominant? Are they not seen here beating their chests and saying, my $200 billion in investment in a single year is bigger than your $127 billion, yaboo? They know how much gets paid off to the first mover who grabs the market. They all want to be the first. There can only be one, as they say in the movie. And there's 7 of them fighting it out. it could be a very messy, blood-curdling game. I suggested that they have it outside the White House. What a comparison. Just imagine 10 years from now looking back and saying, you couldn't see the difference between seven easy monopolies and a dogfight of seven vicious, rich companies, huge cash flow, huge understanding of the virtues of being dominant, all deciding at the same time to fight out in one market. And you could say, yes, there was the cloud. What about that? And the cloud was a nice, well-behaved oligopoly. Three of them genteelly deciding to compete in genteel ways, exactly the right thing to do if you find yourself in that position, and clearly not the approach that is being adopted this time. We have seen huge investment. You look back, they're idea heavy, capital light. You look forward, let's hope they're idea heavy, but they are capital heavy this time. It's like a watershed in almost everything that matters between the past and the future. Mm-hmm. And nobody seems to be talking about it in that way. And I don't get it.
0: Well, can I just ask, related to this point, the dot-com bubble has come up a number of times in this conversation. Do you actually have a preferred historical analogy for the situation that we're facing now? Because we've been through technological revolutions associated with speculative manias before, ranging from, I guess, what I would say are pretty real ones like the railroad bubble and the internet to kind of crazier ones like we're all going to go deep sea diving.
1: Yeah, totally.
0: And get rich that way. You are a connoisseur of historical financial market bubbles. Which one is most similar to the current period that we're in?
2: So people tend to think a bubble, oh, it has to be somehow a con job. And it's exactly the opposite. The great bubbles are the biggest ideas for decades. So the only one as big as AI is possibly the railroads. Of course, everybody could see that the railroads were going to change the world. You arrived at the railway station in a horse and buggy, for heaven's sake. And you went 7 miles an hour. And then you got on a train traveling at 60 miles an hour and went a couple of thousand miles. I mean, it was utterly revolutionary. So what happened? Everybody could see that the railroads were going to change the world, which they did. Everybody wanted to have a piece of it, and they could. Everybody put their money in it, and you had the biggest bust on both sides of the Atlantic that you could imagine, and everybody lost their money in railroads. And out of the ashes, the tracks were still there, the locomotives were still there, the demand was still there, and it changed the world. And then you fast forward to the internet. Powerful idea, clearly, by the way, accompanied by a lot of silly stuff as well, but underneath it, a very powerful idea. So you had Amazon go up 6 or 7 times in 99. When the market broke, it went down famously, infamously, 92%, check it, 92%. And then it rose from the ashes, just like the railroads, and inherited the retail market, more or less. To have a great bubble, you have to have decent economic times, the better off, the better the bubble. You have to have easy money, the better and easier, etc., the better the bubble. And you have to have a fabulous idea. And you have to have it so obviously be important that everybody can see it. Now, they're very, very rare events, aren't they? This one is as big as anything but the railroads. I am not even prepared to say it isn't bigger than the railroads. It may be. But they're the two super champs. Besides them, I think the a bit of a piker. But they're the two colossal ones. If ever there was a massive idea that will change, is already changing the world, it's AI. Does anyone not know that? I think everybody knows it.
1: More to come from our conversation on market valuations at a time of existential questions of humanity. We are speaking with Jeremy Grantham, co-founder and long-term strategist at GMO. I'm Jill Weisenthal.
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32: $1.5 to $2 trillion government deficits certainly are stimulative, but we've also had a very strong consumer, not kind of inconsistent with the so-called K-economy thesis. I call it the G-economy thesis. It's really been the baby boomers that are keeping spending going because they're retiring. And they've got $89 trillion of retirement assets.
28: It's the wall of money Lawrence McDonald's talked about.
32: Yeah, that's exactly.
28: I mean, it's just there. It's just the wall of money. Huge.
32: And then, of course, there's the AI capital spending boom. And there's a lot of controversy about whether that's going to pay off or whether it's not. And it's going to, it's one big bubble that's going to burst. I think it's going to pay off.
33: How do you think about AI here? I mean, it seems like a lot of folks are telling us this is bigger than anything we've seen.
32: The way I put it in perspective is AI is not a revolution. It's an evolution in the digital revolution. Okay. The digital revolution started in the mid-1960s with the IBM mainframes, and the digital revolution is all about processing as much information, data, as we possibly can, as quickly as we can, as cheaply as we can. And we've made a tremendous amount of progress going from the IBM mainframe to PCs, laptops, the cloud, and now AIs. I think Tom will like this. I view us now as having four factors of production: land, labor, capital, and data. We never really thought of data as a factor of production. And this ties into my Buzz Lightyear theory of to infinity and beyond. There will never be a shortage of data.
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9: A better life with Dr. Sanjay Gupta.
10: Slowly but surely, AI is seeping its way into every corner of our lives. One area perhaps I didn't expect is diet advice. A new study out of Turkey found that chatbots are recommending to teen boys and girls that they restrict their daily calories to dangerously low levels and eat a balance of nutrients that are kind of out of whack. Remember, teenagers are growing, one pediatrician told us. If they aren't getting enough nutrition, it can really stunt their growth on a number of levels. And in extreme cases, it can lead to significant health consequences. Large language models, LLMs, they are designed to agree with you. So if you're looking to lose weight, they're going to push you pretty hard in that direction. They also sometimes don't know how to tell the difference between good information and bad information. And you know who does? Your doctor. I'm Dr. Sanjay Gupta, helping you live a better life.
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1: And I'm Gio Weisenthal.
12: On today's show, we are talking bubbles, PE ratios, and existential questions for humanity. We're speaking with GMO's Jeremy Grantham.
1: How do you channel competitiveness in a productive manner, career-wise, so that it doesn't hinder you or it doesn't make you chase performance or doesn't make you worry about 1 year's performance versus another competitor's? Like, how do you make the competitiveness instinct be a good thing?
13: I think try and bring it to bear on a few areas that matter to you, starting with obviously the most important, playing a decent game of doubles in tennis. And every point has to be played as if your life depends on it. And you pick partners and opposition who do the same, and you have a wonderfully good time. And then you look around for other things. And for me, it was ideas. And I could have made a lot more money if I'd focused on profit maximizing. But for me, the idea was the dominant principle. And the idea of being competitive was everything hinges on trying to outthink the enemy. The easiest way for me, it always seemed, was to be longer and wider and more comprehensive and stand further back than the other guy. And what you quickly realize when you do that is that no one else is even trying. So this is not a fair fight. Everybody is focused on the near term. And if you want to profit maximize, that's not a bad idea. And very few people are attempting to be in the market and simultaneously asking questions that are several years out, and even to some extent, a decade or two out. So it's been very easy for me to be both competitive and cheerful and often wrong.
12: Since we're talking about career development now, I suppose, is it important when you're a permabear, or more accurately, when you're perceived to be a permabear, to distinguish yourself in some way from other bears who are out there? Because again, at this particular moment in time, there are a number of high profile commentators who would say that AI is a bubble. So how do you actually stand out from, I guess, the bubble calling crowd?
13: Yeah, I've no idea. I have only made two unmitigated bullish calls. The market has a really hard time telling the difference between, hey, this is overpriced. This is going to make you less money over the next 20 years than it would do if it was half price. They're just kind of mathematical realities. And because you say that, you said the market was going to collapse. You have been bearish forever. Now, when I want to be really bearish and recommend you get out of the market, I say so. And I've only

0: we did the biggest trade that we had ever done, getting rid of the last of our emerging, I must say, shortly before we published the letter.
1: What year? Which year was
2: 2008,
1: that?
2: 2008, right?
1: Oh, the emerging call? Oh, okay, got
0: yes.
1: it.
0: And may I say that following that, in 4 months, the emerging market halved. I think it was the biggest, sharpest decline in the history of any major index. From July the 15th to November the 15th, and actually slightly before that, the whole index halved. And the other bearish one was at the end of 2021, where the quarterly letter was called, "Let the Wild Rumpus Begin." Right? That meant, now get your tail out, avoid the market. I'm happy to say S&P went down like a rocket ship, minus 25, growth stocks down 35, Mag 7 down 40, and the bond market had the worst year in the history of the bond market. And then, as I also like to say, my nice bear market was rudely interrupted by ChatGPT. And the economy that was doing its usual thing of gracefully moving into a mild recession because animal spirits were going down was also changed by massive and increasing CapEx spending on AI, which dragged, kicking and screaming, the animal spirits of the rest of the economy. They didn't change easily, by the way.
1: Yeah.
0: The S&P, the rest of it went down for another 10 months. But they kept going so powerfully in the market and so powerfully in the CapEx business that they changed the game. That's only happened once in history. And I don't know how to predict things like that any more than COVID. And new things are a pain. There aren't, happily, many of them. But they're the two most interesting ones in my career. Hmm. COVID was novel. How do you treat novelty if you're a historian? You don't. You have to work it out on other principles. And this AI interruption of what was a perfectly ordinary, and I thought predictable, bear market, because it flagged my great discrepancy between the market leaders going down as the blue chips continued up. How do you do that? I don't know.
1: Yeah, this is really striking. You know, we recently, we had Torsten Slok at one of our events talking about the sort of imperviousness of the AI trade to what traditionally we'd call macro. So what you describe, you're like, okay, here comes the expected, as you said, probably would have been a shallow recession. And now we see this investment, this capital expenditure that's completely, it does not seem like the companies care at all about the fact that the Fed hasn't cut rates as expected, et cetera. These classically macro indicators that we did a recession, business cycle, et cetera, had just seemed to be blown out of the water. Yeah, blown out of the water by the AI trade.
0: Yeah. And I must say the overwhelming interest in interest rate and interest rate predictions has left me totally cold for the last 50 years. I leave that to other people. I think it's, in general, wildly exaggerated. I've lived in a world where for 50 years, the increasing debt to GDP ratio of the US economy, the Japanese economy, and every other economy has been predicting imminent collapse. And the ratio has gotten higher and higher, and then it's predicted double collapse, and it still keeps rising. The only function of interest rates is that it makes debt easier to acquire. And the function of easy acquired debt is that it helps the economy. One little problem. If you go back to Alan Greenspan, you find that before he gets there is a very, very slow increase in debt to GDP ratio, just because the financial business is becoming more complicated. And then after him, it rises at 45 degrees, and it goes from a small fraction of GDP. If you throw in all debt, it triples and quadruples. And it does it over 30 years. You have biggest economy in the world, 30 years to test what happened, quadrupling of the debt to GDP, and the growth rate goes down. So how can debt be a real mover of growth rate when you've had that wonderful macro test seen from looking back over 40 years? Huge increase in debt, decrease in GDP growth rate. Very strange. So I leave all that stuff way alone. If you will let me back up,

0: I was saying two clear get out of the market calls. Plenty of the market's overpriced. The market has been overpriced since 2000. I admit it. It's been overpriced, and we have said so the whole time, because looking back at the 20th century, the 21st century has been overpriced. They used to sell at 15 times earnings. We have been selling at 23 times earnings. That is not a small fraction of an increase. It has been a different world, the 21st century. But based on history, it's been overpriced. And of course, it still is. But I have made two bull calls in my life. Long deceased. I think it was attached to the Wall Street Journal. And it was a weekly kind of gossip thing about the industry. And there, hidden in the tail end, actually, of that letter is my first opportunity to quote. And it's July 82. And the PE of the S&P is 7 times. And I say, I think we're close to an unprecedented rally in both the stock and the bond market. And I've always been thrilled to give people copies of this, this newsletter.
1: I'm sure.
0: And then the market shoots up and we become more careful for a long, long time. And then finally, the market comes down in 09. And by a miracle that only occurs once every two lifetimes, we published a letter, one pager. Only two of those were done in my career of 30 years letter writing. It's called Reinvesting When Terrified, and I think is the best thing I wrote, mainly because it was short. And it just said, you won't call the bottom of the market. Don't bother with that. Don't even try it. Just concentrate on the fact that the market is cheaper than it's been for 22 years. Even on our 7-year forecast, you're dealing with 12% a year compounded returns in the S&P, equivalent to higher numbers in emerging and foreign equity. Get together a plan. Take it to your committee. Any plan is better than no plan. You have got to start recycling your money back into the market. And the good news is, as far as I'm concerned, it only counts if you wrote it.
2: Yeah.
0: Saying it is too peripheral. It gets washed away into the ether. But I wrote it. And we sent it to the Wall Street Journal, who didn't get back. And day by day, 4 days passed until my advisor on propaganda and I decided let's post it ourselves. And because of that delay, we posted it the day the market hit its low. 666 on the S&P 500, less than 1/10 of where it is today. My God, this has been a bull market.
2: This has been Odd Lots on Bloomberg Radio. I'm Joe Weisenthal.
1: And I'm Tracy Alloway.
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0: yes, be able to go down the click down menu and get super fast inference, which will be delivered via a combination of what's called a disaggregated solution, which is using some Trainium for some of the inference work and using the Cerebras technology in our systems called the CS3 for other parts of the work.
1: And presumably someone who scrolls down and selects that, they would pay some premium for that ultra fast inference.
0: I think they will pay a premium. We will see. This is entirely as Amazon wishes to price it. It's their product.
1: So you IPO'd this week. It's May 2026. This is not the first time that you've tried to or looked towards going to the IPO market. There were headlines going back to 2024 about wanting to try for the IPO market. And then there were headlines last year, especially because of the relationship with G42 about CFIUS and some of the national security concerns. And maybe that was an issue with the IPO. And then, but also last September, you got one of your, looks like G round. One of the participants in the G round investor was 1789 Capital, which is, of course, the firm that's associated with Donald Trump Jr., which is a lot of things. And then the IPO happens. I'm a cynic, so I wonder if the participation, if Donald Trump Jr.'s investment in your company made it easier to get the green light from these national security concerns to do an IPO.
0: I wish it were that easy. No, it had no role at all. We resolved all CFIUS issues in March of 2025.
1: Okay.
0: I believe that was before we took money from 1789.
1: Okay.
0: Moreover, I wouldn't ask. That's not who I am, and that's not the way we roll. So we took money because they are a thoughtful venture firm.
1: Okay.
0: And we don't believe that there's only one point of political view. There are lots of political views.
1: Sure.
0: They all have some merit. They all have some weaknesses. And so we have right-leaning political, some investors. We have left-leaning. The fact that this firm had some right-leaning in sort of investors. We were looking only at their ability to help us build an extraordinary company. And we have asked, and we will not ask, we have never asked, nor will we ever ask for political access or anything of the kind.
2: What's it like to become a billionaire in a single day? This is something I assume will never happen to me, so I might as well ask you.
0: No, I think the honest truth is it was a big nothing for me. I had some wealth before and have some wealth after. I think this is a very difficult way to make money, right? Being a tech CEO. I think what you have to do is you have to love the work, you have to love the people, and you have to think every day about how to make your team rich. And far more important than sort of some change in my wealth was we made more than 800 millionaires.
1: Nice.
0: And that's something I'm proud of every minute of every day. And at my last company, we made 100 millionaires. And at this company, through our IPO, we made more than 800. And that's something that you wake up feeling good about yourself every single day.
2: This has been All Thoughts on Bloomberg Radio. I'm Tracy Alloway.
1: And I'm Joe Weisenthal.
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5: A growing number of brides are trying to put a spell on the weather.
7: I spent $16 on my Etsy witch, I believe, and I think it was worth every penny.
5: Catherine Michelle, among those hiring witches on Etsy to try to make sure everything is picture perfect on their wedding day.
7: And that makes me feel like I've done everything I possibly can do to help the weather be on my side.
5: That's as wedding costs rise, along with the TikTok testimonials about wedding weather witches. And a growing number of brides look every which way to protect their costly wedding day.
8: Perfect weather for the entire weekend.
9: The sun came out just before the ceremony. They paid the Etsy witch $10.
5: The Knot says weddings run an average $34,000 in the U.S., with couples in Philadelphia, Washington, D.C., Los Angeles, Boston, San Francisco, Chicago, and New York City spending much, much more, making a

0: is good, but it really, it needs to be more than that. It needs to be every year. It needs to be introduced. And, you know, math curricula is an obvious place, because I think it makes, it will make math more interesting to kids if you do use money examples, right? So you want to learn about ratios and percentages, let's talk about compounding and how much your money grows at 4% interest a year or whatever. So it does need to be introduced every year. And again, that's one of the reasons my books are, I mean, they're supplements to curricula. I don't write educational curricula, but they certainly could be assigned readings to go with those classroom efforts. And I think that's important. And the kids get it. They're interested in it. They absolutely get it. They're not too young.
1: One of my favorite parts of the BBB was the newborn accounts.
0: Oh, the Trump accounts,
1: the baby bonds, which Cory Booker started talking about. I'm drawing a blank on the name of the venture capitalist who suggested something like this years ago. But it's only $1,000 to every newborn in an investment account.
0: Yeah.
1: Is this a good start? Is this going to help kids learn about money?
0: Yeah, it absolutely is. It's, I think, you know, it's only for, there's a 3-year period where children are born within this 3-year period, we'll get the $1,000. But it can be matched by employers. A lot of employers have.
1: We're hearing already Dell and JP Morgan and a bunch of big employers announced they'll do a $1,000 match.
0: Exactly. Yeah.
1: And the assumption is this will be renewed after 3 years.
0: I hope so. I hope it is. I'm kind of a fiscal conservative when it comes to our deficits, but I think this is a good way to spend the money, because it goes directly, you know where it's going, you know it's helping, and it is, it's a wonderful way to learn about the power of compounding. Congress mandated the money has to be invested in broad-based index funds, which is good, right? You know, or we'd be seeing crypto and meme stocks or whatever, so that's good, but you can see over time how it will grow, and I hope, you know, when they're 18, they can take it out, but I hope they leave it there, and it just converts into a regular IRA at that point. But it's great. It's a wonderful financial educational tool, as well as some additional financial security for low-income families and their children.
1: Well, Sheila, thank you for being so generous with your time. As always, a delight. We have been speaking with Sheila Bair, former chair of the FDIC, author of the new book, How Not to Lose $1 Million. If you enjoy this conversation, well, check out any of the 600 we've done over the past 12 years. You can find those at iTunes, Spotify, YouTube, Bloomberg, wherever you find your favorite podcasts. I would be remiss if I didn't thank the crack staff that helps put these conversations together each week. Alexis Noriega is my video producer. Sean Russo is my researcher. Anna Luke is my podcast producer. I'm Barry Ritholtz. You've been listening to Masters in Business on Bloomberg Radio.
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4: This is a Bloomberg Money Minute. The men's fragrance frenzy is intensifying.
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4: Thanks to Overspray J, one of the top sellers of men's fragrances on TikTok, and others who encourage men to layer scents and spray themselves as many as 100 times a day. Influencer Evan Hall says most of his more than a million followers are 18 to 24-year-olds seeking innovation and with a nose for bargains at stores like TJ Maxx.
7: I'll go into TJ Maxx or someone else will go into TJ Maxx, pick up a fragrance, love it, post it on Facebook.
4: The most popular sites to buy scents through TikTok shop sell knockoffs or dupes, and Hall says that's because of the quality.
7: I think it just comes down to that there's now like affordable fragrance that smell good.
4: Charm.io says these dupes just generated about $82 million in annual sales, only a fraction of what cosmetics giants sell. But all the overspraying and the scent mixing has the knockoff makers smelling increasing profits. Denise Pellegrini, Bloomberg Radio.
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17: And I'm Monica Ricks in the Bloomberg Newsroom. Here are some of the stories we're watching. Super tankers with almost 80 million barrels of oil are ready to go, but may be delayed now in the Persian Gulf as further peace talks stall between the U.S. and Iran. Many are set to head to Asia once they get the go-ahead, but maritime officials warn they still face significant safety and security risks. President Trump briefly mentioned oil and the markets at a Medal of Honor ceremony yesterday at the White House.
18: I just do want to say, though, the stock market just hit a new all-time high. The 401ks just hit a new all-time high. And oil is dropping like a rock. Other than that, it's another day in paradise.
17: Brent crude edged up a little over $80 a barrel, and the S&P added 1.1% to end the week on Wall Street. Intel shares also surged after the president mentioned the chipmaker would be working with Apple to design and produce semiconductors domestically. Here's Bloomberg's Charlie Pellett.
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17: U.S. markets are closed today for Juneteenth, but global markets are still trading this morning. The FTSE in London's down about 0.4%. The CAC in Paris is down about 0.3 percentage point. And the DAX in Germany is pretty flat right now. The Nikkei in Japan closed about 0.3% higher. The Hang Seng in Hong Kong dropped 1.6%. And China's CSI 300 added 0.2%. Senator Bernie Sanders has introduced a bill now that would give the public a 50% ownership stake in some of the largest U.S. AI companies. Bloomberg's Amy Morris has more on that from Washington.
4: The American AI Sovereign Wealth Fund Act would levy a one-time tax paid in stock rather than cash equal to half the equity of firms with at least $200 million in annual AI revenue. The shares would be held in a government-run fund worth an estimated $7 trillion with a 5% annual dividend delivering direct payments of more than $1,000 to every American. The bill has virtually no chance of passing Congress, but Sanders is expected to use it to shape a growing debate over AI, jobs, and inequality. In Washington, Amy Morris, Bloomberg Radio.
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26: 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Today, I'm speaking with Cuban-American historian Ada Ferrer.
27: The people I'm talking to in Cuba are suffering terribly. Blackouts 20, 22 hours a day. A country can't survive like that. People just want to live, right?
26: Ada Ferrer, Pulitzer Prize-winning historian of Cuba and America. It feels like a heavy weight to carry.
27: My coming here meant that I had opportunities I would have never had had I stayed in Cuba. At the heart of the book is a profound sense of guilt that my mother brought me with her to this country. She left behind my brother. He had trauma. I had a loving mother.
26: From Bloomberg Weekend, this is the Michelle Hussein Show. I'm Michelle Hussein. We're not even halfway through the year, and it has been such a dramatic one in world affairs. Venezuela, Greenland, Iran, Lebanon, that I wouldn't blame you if the extent of Cuba's crisis hadn't fully registered. But the island really is in a deep crisis. The oil that used to come in from Venezuela stopped in January after the US removed its leader. And then the oil that used to come from Mexico stopped because its government didn't want to risk President Trump's wrath. So that means today, people in Cuba are desperate. And like many Cuban Americans, historian Ada Ferrer is worried about family and friends in Cuba. But for her, the present is part of a long history between Cuba and the United States, one that she studied, one that has shaped her own family, as she reveals in a new book called Keeper of My Kin. So this conversation is in part personal, but also takes in the political picture. Marco Rubio, another Cuban-American, comes up. And when you turn to the written version of this, as I hope you do at Bloomberg.com/Michelle, you'll see my notes and reflections. So the Bay of Pigs, the Mariel boat lift, alligator Alcatraz, Cuba and American politics, it's all there. But here's how we began when Ada Ferrer dialed in from her university studio at Princeton. Dr. Ferrer, it's Michelle.
27: Hi.
26: Can you hear me?
27: Yes, I can hear you.
26: Thank you so much for joining us. I can't tell you how happy I am to be speaking to you because I found your book really resonant. I learned so much from it. And therefore, I just want to thank you not only for being part of this conversation, but really for writing it, because I think it's an incredible historical record.
27: Well, thank you for reading the book.
26: Essentially, Keeper of My Kin was my introduction to your earlier book. And I think it's this really unusual combination of it being incredibly timely with everything that's happened this year, but also kind of timeless, which is, I think, a pretty immense achievement.
27: You know, there's a part of me that knew that I would always have to write this book, that it was part of my story, part of my family's story, part of Cuba's story, part of an American story. I didn't know when I started writing it that as I wrote, it would become more relevant because of basically U.S. immigration policy and what's happening with deportations of Cubans. And then by the time I had finished the book and it was in production, then there's a whole new kind of timeliness with what's been happening in Cuba since the attack on Venezuela.
0: Yeah, I think the stage is set for your next book, really. And I do want to bring us right up to the present day. But I'd love you to start by helping us understand your relationship with Cuba. And I think you've hinted at it already there. There's a line in Keeper of My Kin where you write that Cuba is the place that you were taught by your family to both love and hate.
27: Right.
0: Can you deconstruct that for us?
27: Yeah, well, I was born in Cuba, so that's the beginning of the relationship. But I left when I was 10 months, or I was taken when I was 10 months, which means that I had no memory of it at all. So my introduction to Cuba was via other people, via mostly my parents, but also neighbors and community. And in that community and in my family, there was an intense love for the place, an intense nostalgia about the place for a long time, an intense desire to return. At the same time, there was profound disagreement with the government of Cuba. And so that made it a complicated place. You know, you could love the place, but not the government, the people, but not the leaders. So that was part of it. The other thing is that, you know, like any American teenager, when your parents keep talking about something and keep trying to get you to like it and value it, there's a part of you that always resists, right? So whenever they compared the U.S. to Cuba and, oh, everything was so much better in Cuba, or in Cuba, we didn't do that. In Cuba, you would have never been able to do that. All my sister and I could say was, you're not in Cuba anymore, right? So there was, as a good American teenager, I kind of learned to be a little skeptical of everything my parents said.
0: But also, it's kind of extraordinary that they're saying that to you, because in no way do they want to live in the Cuba of Castro. They've made a very distinct choice to leave it behind.
27: Right, exactly. So I think, you know, their assumption, as with many people who left early on, and it was a plausible assumption in that time and place, right? The height of the Cold War, the U.S. 90 miles away, as it continues to be now, their assumption, and also the U.S. with a history of a long, long history of intervention in Cuba, they really assumed that the Castro government wouldn't last. There had been the Bay of Pigs in 1961, in which, you know, the U.S. invaded Cuba using Cuban exiles, and the U.S. was defeated. But even then, people really thought that there would probably be another invasion, that a next invasion would not be as badly organized as that one. Or they thought Fidel would fall of his own accord. So their assumption was that they would return. When my father left in 1962, my mother was pregnant with me, so he left a year before we did. And he really thought it would be a matter of months, maybe a year. And then my mother thought the same thing when we left.
0: So this journey that defines your life, really, leaving as a babe in your mother's arms, age 10 months in 1963, just, I guess, you know that story because your mother told it to you, right? So how was it described to you as a child, and how did you fill in the blanks later on?
27: Well, my mother was always a storyteller. She loved telling stories, and she even loved, you know, adding music to her stories and snatches of songs and so on. So the story she told was a story of the two of us making this incredible, irreversible, it turns out, journey together. And we were partners. She suffered. She struggled. She'd never left the country. She was wearing heels. Yeah, I was heavy in her arms. She didn't know what she was doing. The people who were going to pick us up weren't there. It was just one mishap and hardship after another. But I was always there, and I was good, and I behaved. And we got here, and eventually we got to my father in New York on July 4th, of all dates, 1963. And she always said, you recognized him. You threw your arms to him to be held by him, even though you hadn't met him yet. She always repeated that part. So it was a beautiful story in a way of where she struggled. She was scared. My presence helped her, and we survived, and we made it. But when she told that kind of ritualized story, she left something out, and that was that we had left my brother behind. She left behind a 9.5-year-old son, who was her son from a first marriage, and my brother, Boli, my half-brother. His father did not let him leave, would not give my mother permission to take him. And so when she told the beautiful ritualized story of the two of us against the world, she left that part out. You know, even then it made no sense because I always knew my brother was in Cuba. I always knew he was there. I always knew the goal was reunification as soon as possible. We talked about him all the time. She, you know, his picture was in the house. I used to kiss his picture at night, you know, that kind of thing. So that part of the story was hugely important, but not treated quite the same way as the other part of the story. And then as I got older, even as a teenager starting to resist kind of the imposition of their Cuban nostalgia, I just started to become more interested. And in 1977, the four of us, my parents, my sister and I, were sitting in the living room watching Barbara Walters interview Fidel Castro. And before he came on, there were scenes of Havana, you know, of the Malecón and the lighthouse and the streets and the cars and so on. And I looked at it and just started crying. And I would have been 15 at the time. And my parents just couldn't believe it. You know, the nostalgia and the pain had always been theirs. You know, why was I crying? And I remember so clearly saying to them, I'm crying because I was born there, but I can't remember it. And I think in a way, that started something, that feeling started something for me, and I became more interested in understanding it, and in understanding it in my own terms as well, not just as a place for their nostalgia.
26: Your brother, Polly, is right there on the cover of your book. It's the three of you in a picture that's taken just before you leave Cuba, or on his birthday, I think, a few months before you leave Cuba with your mother. I think the key bit of detail that you discovered years later was that he didn't know that you and your mother were leaving for the United States, that he was out playing with his friends and he came back and he was told you were just gone for a while.
27: So when we left, my mother didn't say goodbye. He didn't know that we were leaving. And I blocked out when exactly I learned that. But I believe it was either in high school or in college or maybe even after college when I first went back to Cuba in 1990 and met my aunt, who was one of the ones who raised him. But yeah, my mother, in consultation with her own mother and in consultation with her sisters, decided that it would be easier on everyone involved for us to leave without her saying goodbye. When I learned that, it shocked me, it hurt me, it crushed me a little bit. It was a different moment. They didn't think about psychology maybe in the same way we think about it today. They didn't think about trauma in the same way we think about it today. And above all, they thought it would be temporary. So they thought the effect of it could be reversed quickly, but it wasn't for a long time. So yes, he was outside playing with friends and we left, and then he came back for dinner, and my grandmother told him that we had gone to the countryside to help with an ailing relative. And I know that he learned before the week was out that we had left, because he sat down and wrote a letter to my mother about 5 days after we left.
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0: I'm Michelle Hussein, and you're listening to some highlights from the Michelle Hussein Show podcast on Bloomberg Radio. Today, I'm speaking with Cuban-American historian Ada Ferrer. You have the letters in your book, and it's, I mean, they are heartbreaking. Worse almost as the years go on, as he grows up, because he doesn't get to the U.S. until he is 26.
1: That's right. First of all, let me just say that I didn't know those letters existed. I found them after both my parents had died when I was cleaning out their apartment. And they begin May 4th, 1963, and they go through 1979. So they're a chronicle of his life without us, but they're excruciating to read. You see him over the years becoming more and more traumatized as a young man, mm-hmm. struggling with staying in school, struggling with keeping a job. And then my mother visits him in 1979 when Fidel Castro decides that Cubans who left can come back and visit family. And so my mother went back to see him. By then, her own mother had already died. And so that was 1979. And then the following year, 1980, you get a major historical event, something called the Mariel boat lift, in which 125,000 Cubans leave by sea in the space of a few months. And my brother left. My mother actually went to get him. She took a bus down to Florida, and we were living in New Jersey, and she rented out a space on a little boat and paid the captain to take her to Mariel. I was about to turn 18 and about to leave for college at the end of that summer.
0: And I know he didn't have an easy life in the U.S. And I should say that he has passed away, as have both of your parents. And I guess that's part of what allows you to write a book as personal right. as this. Because I was so struck by the letters, I'm just going to read a few lines out, because mm-hmm. I think that for anyone yet to read your book, they give an idea of the depth of the heartache and what it means to be separated as a child. So early on, that first letter, he says, "I want to speak with my father so he can give me permission to go with you." But he's telling your mother that he's being a good boy. And then he says how much he wants to go to New York. And then by the time he's 19, 20, he's saying, "My heart neither measures nor marks time." Mm-hmm. And later he writes, "You have to understand that my life is full of the great trauma I've suffered." It's a life spent waiting in many ways, right? Waiting. Right. To arrive right. in the U.S.,
1: yeah,
0: like waiting for that country as much as it is to be reunited with your mother, I imagine.
1: Yeah, I think that's such a great way to put it. And the thing is, you know, you can't really live a life waiting. So things didn't matter in the present for him, because it would all be erased, you know, by his reunification with my mother, right? So he
0: Hence
1: didn't
0: work relationships.
1: Yeah, exactly.
0: So, all these things are not worth doing in Cuba.
1: Yeah, they don't count, because my real life will begin when I'm with my mother in the U.S. Mm. And yeah, so it's a terrible, terrible story.
0: Ada, tell us how it fits into the wider story of Cuban Americans, and perhaps even Cuba and the United States, because I mean, you're writing from your own personal experience in your families, but would there be many stories of this kind, of separation within families, of this longing to get to the U.S., of this complicated relationship?
1: Oh, absolutely. I think that the question of migration to the U.S. is central to the history of Cuba. I mean, it was in some sense in the 19th century, but especially since 1959, you had multiple waves of migration. Early on, you had a group of people that history has termed the Golden Exiles. They tended to be more elite. They tended to think of themselves as exiles who would return, and so on. Then later, you had something called the Freedom Flights, which lasted from, you know, mid-1960s to early 1970s. You had 300,000 people leave. Then you had the Mariel boat lift, 125,000 people leave. You had the 94 rafter crisis, in which about 35,000 people leave. So there's been multiple waves of migration. And if anything, that's accelerated since the 1990s. So it's a major part of the story of Miami, certainly, and of Florida. But I think it's also a major part of Cuba. You know, the idea that one could leave, or the idea that a family member would leave, or a friend or a neighbor, it just became part of the texture of daily life. I remember finding in an archive once someone writing a letter to a friend in the U.S. saying, "I'm just tired. I can't get anything done because my day is constantly interrupted by people coming to say goodbye because they're leaving." right? So that becomes a part of the story of the Cuban Revolution itself, right? The possibility of leaving, the possibility of being left. And right now, if we can bring it to the present, over the last 5 to 10 years, Cuba has lost about 20% of its population. It's a massive exodus, the biggest one in Cuban history. There's always pain and heartache there, right? It's not easy leaving family behind. And then they try to help as much as they can, which is why remittances are one of the major sources of income in Cuba, right?
0: And is this part of your life still that you worry about family who remain in Cuba and people like you try and figure out ways to still support them?
1: Oh, absolutely. There's no question about that. My mother died in 2020, but she was always thinking about what would happen when she died. In 2014, she wrote a letter that she hoped my sister and I would find after she died. And in that letter, she reminded me, be sure to send money to Tia Nina. Send her this much money and she will divide it up in this way, among these three people. You can send it by calling this man in Hialeah, and he will charge you this month. So she left specific instructions on when, what months of the year to do it. By the time my mother died, my aunt in Cuba, who I was supposed to send the money to, had already died. So it was kind of a moot point. But even the fact that she told me that, it stayed with me always. So I'm always calling relatives in Cuba or calling them through other relatives here. And yeah, trying to help in any way I can. And sometimes that means traveling to Cuba and taking things they need. Sometimes that means helping them get medicine through pharmacies in Miami that send medicine to Cuba, or even through connections in other places. Anyway, people do all kinds of things to help their relatives in Cuba.
0: It feels like a heavy weight to carry. Obviously, what those in Cuba are going through, that's the most immense. But for you too, to feel that contrast between their lives and yours?
1: Yeah. I think that's a lot of it. You know, at the heart of the book is a profound sense of guilt, right? That my mother brought me with her to this country. She left behind my brother. He had trauma. I had a loving mother. I had opportunities here that he never had there. Even when I became a historian of Cuba and began traveling to Cuba, I could do that. I could get the visas. I could get the paperwork necessary. I could stay in places in Havana where I had easy access to food because I had dollars, et cetera, et cetera. Meanwhile, he came to the U.S. and ran into all kinds of trouble, eventually became undocumented after the fact. He could never return to Cuba. So even in that, I had privileges that he didn't. So all along, there's this guilt at what I had that he didn't have. But then it's a guilt that transfers, in a sense, to more than just my brother, right? To the place in general, to my family in general. So, yes, I talk to them. I talk to relatives regularly. I think about them all the time.
0: Do you wake up to messages from them? Is that how your day begins?
1: No, I don't wake up to messages every day, but I often, and sometimes it's multiple messages from different people. So I'll have a cousin who's in the hospital and needs help, and his daughter's trying to get the medicine from the Dominican Republic. Meanwhile, a relative who is about to leave Cuba for Spain, because people continue leaving, and those, it's much harder, obviously, to come to the U.S. now, but there are people who have access to Spain by other means. So a message from him about something going on, a message from another relative whose nephew is in Alligator Alcatraz here in the U.S. I mean, it's not every day. And I don't begrudge any of them, right? It's what they do, and I'm here. Part of me thinks that I'm continuing kind of a legacy of my mother. She always had that role. She was working poor and then retired poor in Miami Beach, but still, with her tiny pension, she sent like $150 every 3 months, which is nothing really, but it's what she could do. So I think of it partly as continuing her legacy and just doing what I can.
0: So then to the present moment, Ada, and the situation since January, when the oil that used to come from Venezuela no longer came after Maduro was captured. Amidst all of this, there is a process of negotiation that's underway with the U.S. What do you think is going on?
1: You know, I wish I could say where it was heading, and I wish I could say it was heading somewhere positive. I'm not able to do that. With Donald Trump in charge of U.S. policy in Cuba, it's hard to predict anything, right? Because he can say something one day and then change his mind a week later. So there's that level of uncertainty. But also, here's what I can say. The people I'm talking to in Cuba are suffering terribly. Right now, even the Cuban government announced that they were completely out of oil, that blackouts, even in Havana, where they tend to be less severe than in the countryside or in the interior, the blackouts are going to be of 20, 22 hours a day, right? A country can't survive like that. People can't survive like that. So my sense is that something has to change. But the way I see it, both sides are just stuck in these old scripts they've had for a long time. Cuba basically says no negotiation, even though they have to be negotiating. And we know that because John Ratcliffe was just there, right? Then meanwhile, Trump speaks in a way that doubles down on a kind of really crude American imperialism that's reminiscent of the turn of the 20th century. And what gets lost in all that is that people just want to live, right? And I don't have any confidence right now that that is the priority of either side involved in the negotiations.
0: Do you think that Cuba is a threat to the national security of the United States? That's the central line that's put forward by the Trump administration.
1: No, I don't think, no. They don't have electricity. They don't have power. What threat can a country that's on the verge of collapse be to the U.S.? And also, I mean, yes, there are relations with China, with Russia, but certainly those are not new. And they've had those relations at times where it was much more dangerous for those relations to exist. So I don't think there's any particular threat now, though, of course, I don't have access to all the information they do. But I can't imagine it would be a particular threat now that would justify the level of hardship being imposed on the Cuban people.
0: We haven't talked.
1: And let me just say, and can I just add categorically that the oil embargo is cruel and unjust. It's collective punishment. It's killing people. Hospitals can't run incubators or dialysis machines. There's no fuel for ambulances to get to hospitals. I mean, it's a humanitarian disaster that's very likely to get a lot worse very quickly.
0: More from my conversation with Ada Ferrer coming up. I'm Michelle Hussein, and this is Bloomberg.
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7: Heart disease is still the leading cause of death here in the United States and around the world. But what if there was something you could do earlier in life to reduce the odds of becoming a statistic? Well, here in the United States, tens of millions of adults already take a statin to lower their cholesterol. But new guidance put out by the American College of Cardiology and the American Heart Association now emphasize that treating high cholesterol sooner could significantly reduce a person's lifetime risk of heart attack or stroke. How early are we talking? In your 30s, believe it or not. Of course, you need to talk to your doctor about whether statins are right for you, but you should know that the evidence is really starting to stack up that shows the earlier you get a jump on reducing lifelong exposure to plaque-causing lipids and lipoproteins, the better the odds are going to be for you. Make sure you get your cholesterol checked. That's the first step. I'm Dr. Sanjay Gupta, helping you live a better life.
8: Juneteenth, but global markets are still trading this morning. The FTSE in London's down about 0.4%. The CAC in Paris is down about 0.3%. And the DAX in Germany is pretty flat right now. The Nikkei in Japan closed about 0.3% higher. The Hang Seng in Hong Kong dropped 1.6%. And China's CSI 300 added 0.2%. Senator Bernie Sanders has introduced a bill now that would give the public a 50% ownership stake in some of the largest U.S. AI companies. Bloomberg's Amy Morris has more on that from Washington.
9: The American AI Sovereign Wealth Fund Act would levy a one-time tax paid in stock rather than cash equal to half the equity of firms with at least $200 million in annual AI revenue. The shares would be held in a government-run fund worth an estimated $7 trillion with a 5% annual dividend delivering direct payments of more than $1,000 to every American. The bill has virtually no chance of passing Congress, but Sanders is expected to use it to shape a growing debate over AI, jobs, and inequality. In Washington, Amy Morris, Bloomberg Radio.
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35: 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Today, I'm speaking with Cuban-American historian Ada Ferrer.
36: I read the letter that you put in the New York Times, like, and it's an open letter to the president of Cuba, reminiscent of the ones that you saw your father write to Fidel Castro.
37: Yeah. The way the Cuban government responds to all this is just, and it's the way they've responded to the U.S. for more than 60 years, which is to say that the troubles in Cuba, the hardships in Cuba, are all the fault of the U.S. and the U.S. embargo. Now, the U.S. embargo is terrible. I don't support it as policy. I don't support the oil embargo as policy. So what they're saying is partly true, but it doesn't explain everything in Cuba. It doesn't explain the levels of repression. It doesn't explain terrible economic decisions that have been made over the last decades, and especially over the last two decades. So I think it's just insufficient. And in order for something to change peacefully in Cuba, which is what I most want, right? I want life to get better for the Cuban people. So in order for something to change in Cuba and to change peacefully, I think they need to kind of move beyond that really tired line. They need to say, okay, things are horrible. Yes, the U.S. embargo is terrible, but what can we do? And what do our people want? The thing I called for at the end of the letter was a national dialogue. And even that, the Cuban government can't talk about a national dialogue without bringing in the U.S. as an impediment.
36: There is one person in the administration who knows the story of Cuba in the way you do, and that's Marco Rubio, who grew up hearing stories of Cuba from his grandfather. He was filled with a sense of the country that his family left behind. He would understand your story perfectly, wouldn't he, even if politically his instincts are different from yours?
37: Yeah, I mean, I think there's something we share, which is having grown up with that sense of pain and loss and nostalgia. But I do think our stories are different in that I went to Cuba. I've been going to Cuba since 1990. I don't go to Cuba as an act of political solidarity with the Cuban government. That's never, ever been the purpose of my trip. I go to do historical research and to produce history books about Cuba. I go to see my family. And that means that, not to insult him or anything, but it means that I have an understanding of, certainly more of an understanding, I think, than he does, of what it is like to be there. And what it is like to talk to people, ordinary people, who live there. And sometimes in Miami, people think and talk about Cuba in a way that demonizes people there, that imagines that, you know, and I've heard this kind of language, that communism destroys everything. And they don't think about the way life goes on, the way that people make their lives, the way that people have just ordinary human needs for connection. And I think that's what's missing in his perspective, that there isn't that firsthand experience of the place. He knows the Cuba that his parents and grandparents talked about. And he knows the Cuba that he's learned about through his research as a senator and then as Secretary of State. But I don't think he has experience on the ground that would lead him maybe to be more flexible and more realistic.
36: Can you deconstruct something for us, which is the revolution itself? Mm-hmm. Your book, Cuba and American History, goes back much earlier than that to the ways that the US, I mean, there was a slogan, wasn't there, buy Cuba, which existed way back in the 19th century. But the revolution that brought Castro to power a few years before your parents left Cuba, was it a communist revolution at the beginning?
37: No. It became a communist revolution. But it was not in the beginning. In the years leading up to 1959 and Castro's victory, it was a movement meant to oust the dictator Fulgencio Batista. It was a movement to restore the 1940 Constitution, which Batista's coup had nullified. It was a movement against corruption in government. It was all those things. In Castro's public speaking and public pronouncements on the revolution before he came to power, he talked about things like land reform, giving land to landless peasants, increasing opportunities for education, things like that. But those things were a part of progressive political discourse in Cuba for decades.
36: And in many parts of the world at that time.
37: Exactly.
36: As the age of colonialism and empire comes to an end.
37: Yes. There was never any mention of a socialist organization of the economy. There was not even anything publicly that would suggest a major break with the United States. So all that developed in the first years of revolution. And it was a fascinating dynamic in which the revolutionary government would do something and then the U.S. would respond. And with each encounter of U.S. and Cuban policy, the stakes got higher and higher. You had the Bay of Pigs in April 1961, and it was on the eve of that that Castro first announced the revolution was socialist.
36: I'm struck by the intensity of time. Castro comes to power in 1959, and within 3 years, Cuba is a front line in the Cold War, where the standoff over the Cuban Missile Crisis between Kennedy and Khrushchev makes the world confront the possibility of nuclear war.
37: Yeah. And it was a real possibility. I think, you know, it's been so long since it happened that people forget that sometimes, that the world did almost come to the brink of Armageddon. So I think the idea of intense time is fantastic. I think that's what it was lived like at the time. And when you read things from 1959, people at the time were even saying that, you know, we've wasted a lot of time. We have to accelerate time. We have to get a lot done. There was a sense of euphoria in the beginning. I mean, historians sometimes call it revolutionary time, something that kind of is a very intense kind of sped up time. And I think that describes it perfectly.
36: I want to again bring us back to the present and two things. One about the recent arrivals from Cuba and how they are finding themselves targeted by the administration's drive to deport. What is the impact of that? How much do you think it could change Republican politics in a place like Florida?
37: This administration's policy regarding immigration, I think, has been cruel and unjust. And Cubans are not excepted from that. A lot of Cubans in Miami and South Florida voted for Trump, understanding that his intention was to deport people. They never thought those deportations would apply to Cubans. They thought it would apply to other people because Cubans have always had an advantage in the U.S. There's something, you know, passed by Lyndon Johnson's administration, the Cuban Adjustment Act, which basically gave Cubans a welcome no other immigrants had. It gave them a fast track to residency and then to citizenship. That is still the law of the land. So Cubans assumed that whatever happened generally with deportation would not apply to them because of the Cuban Adjustment Act. But in practice, the Cuban Adjustment Act is not being observed. So Cubans are being detained. They show up for regular immigration check-ins and they're being detained. They show up for asylum hearings and judges dismiss their cases, which means that they're eligible for deportation. I think it will change. It may change Cuban-American attitudes towards Trump. It made him definitely less popular. People I talk to in Miami see it. You hear it. I know it from relatives who are Republicans who voted for him, who are very unhappy with the immigration policies. So I do think it has a potential to make a real impact in voting practices. The question is, what will happen in Cuba? Because if something were to change in Cuba and the communist government were to fall, and people in Miami attribute that to Trump's policy, then that might erase some of the fall.

0: departure that made yours possible, but I felt like you hadn't really seen that as a moment to spark gratitude until you're there in his last hours and days.
1: Yeah, it just felt, I wanted to say that to him before he died, because I realized that my coming here, or their bringing me here, meant that, you know, that I had opportunities I would have never had had I stayed in Cuba. And also there's the idea that even if I had stayed in Cuba, maybe I would have left later. Maybe I'd be part of this major exodus over the last years that ended up coming into the U.S. at the U.S.-Mexico border, right? Who knows what would have happened? I owe everything to them. And it's also curious that in some sense, it's their having brought me here is partly what allowed for my re-encounter or embrace with Cuba itself. If I'd stayed in Cuba, I might not be that interested in Cuba.
0: Yeah, it's true. You've had that distance and that connection. Do you think that they would have struggled with your book if they were still alive to read it, that they would have found it too personal or too raw?
1: I could have never written it if they were alive. Actually, I'm not sure that's true. I could have never written the book if my brother was alive. I struggle with that question a lot now that it's coming out. Right, what they would think if they were to read it. Of course, they couldn't read it unless it was in Spanish. So hopefully it'll be in Spanish someday. I think that they would understand that the book is a testament of love for them, a testament of love for this place called Cuba. So I think they would understand that. Would they be pleased with every detail I shared? Maybe not. But my sister tells me that my mother would love the fact that she's on the cover of a book. She probably would.
0: Yeah, it's a gorgeous picture. She's smiling. She's holding you in her arms. Yeah. Her older son, Polly, is right there beside her. Ada Ferrer, thank you. Thank you for enlightening me, along with so many others.
1: Yeah, well, thanks for having me, and thanks for reading the book.
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5: From ABC News, I'm Chuck Siebertson. Stalling out the U.S.-Iran talks. 2 days after the big signing ceremony in France, more talks were postponed at the last minute. Some of President Trump's fellow Republicans are openly criticizing the initial deal. Iran already profiting by being allowed again to sell oil. Iran demands a stop to the war in Lebanon, but overnight into today, Israel's military struck targets throughout southern Lebanon. Hezbollah reported intense fighting. ABC News Chief White House Correspondent Mary Bruce.
6: President Trump has made clear he expects Israel to get on board with this deal, but there is no question this is really testing the president's relationship with Israeli Prime Minister Benjamin Netanyahu. Trump has been increasingly openly frustrated with him, even saying the other day, quote, without me, there would be no Israel.
5: The maritime data firm Kepler says Strait of Hormuz oil tanker traffic has picked up. The price for an average gallon of regular gasoline is $3.95, according to Gas Buddy, a dollar higher than since the Iran war started. ABC News chief business correspondent Rebecca Jarvis.
7: Prices go up like a rocket, but they come down like a feather. And with these talks stalled now, it throws another wrench in. Prices of oil are started above $120 a barrel in the midst of this war. They are down this morning to about $77 a barrel.
5: A flu outbreak is spreading among Air Force recruits just 2 months after Defense Secretary Pete Hegseth announced that annual flu vaccinations would no longer be mandatory for U.S. military personnel. ABC's Selena Wang.
8: Sources tell us there are now at least 159 known cases of the flu among recruits at Joint Base San Antonio, along with two hospitalizations. One source says officials are also investigating the death of a 25-year-old male who was reportedly unvaccinated. That person allegedly tested positive for influenza and was diagnosed with pneumonia before death.
5: It's Friday, June 19th, Juneteenth, federal holiday, noting the end of slavery. 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
2: It's no joke. The charges of tax evasion by the Los Angeles County District Attorney's new business tax fraud unit. It's first case, and it's against Carlos Mencia for allegedly not paying his personal or business taxes from 2019 to 2024.
3: I am guessing that Mr. Mencia thought that taxes were maybe a laughing matter, but they're not a laughing matter. It's a matter of fairness.
2: LADA Nathan Hockman says Mencia's on the tax board's list of the 500 greatest tax delinquents. Police have charged a third person with an arson attack in a Melbourne, Australia synagogue allegedly directed by Iran. There are huge cleanup operations in parts of the U.S. after some of Mother Nature's worst. ABC's Sophie Flay.
4: Outside New Orleans, drone video shows neighborhoods inundated with high water, vehicles stranded along flooded roads, some drivers forced to push their own cars. And at least two people were hurt after a likely tornado slammed the area. Meanwhile, in the Midwest, residents are cleaning up after a separate system spawned multiple twisters. Homes and businesses flattened in parts of Illinois, debris scattered across acres of land.
2: Mexico's got its viral Animal World Cup sensations, Merlin the Duck, dressed in Mexico's national colors during Mexico's World Cup opening victory over South Africa. Osito, an 8-year-old rescue poodle mix in a Mexico jersey, sunglasses, and a cap, is going viral. Chuck Sievertson, ABC News.
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9: 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And now from the studios of Cumulus Ann Arbor, here's Lucy Ann. Good morning. I'm Derek Laughlin, producer of the Lucy Ann Land Show, Ann Arbor's talk station, 1290 WLBY. Happy Friday, June 19th. It is Juneteenth, federal holiday. Happy to be along with you on June 19th. Beautiful day out this morning in Ann Arbor, and hopefully outside of Ann Arbor, too. I know I'm in Ann Arbor, but I think that weather kind of is general, right? Anyways, good morning. Coming up this hour, we have events with the assistant calendar editor, Michael Bright, over at the Ann Arbor Observer. He'll kind of show us what's going on around town for the weekend. Also, we'll be checking in with Perry Seibert. He's reviewing the movie Disclosure Day with Talking Pictures. And straight ahead is Ashley Schaefer, the executive director at the Main Street Area Association. And we'll be checking in what's going on downtown Ann Arbor. Coming up on Ann Arbor's talk station, 1290 WLBY.
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11: By age 35, two-thirds of American men will experience some degree of noticeable hair loss. And by age 50, about 85% of men will have significantly thinning hair. That's according to the American Hair Loss Association. Now, one dermatologist explained that hair loss can either be genetic or it can be triggered by stress, illness, surgery, medications, major life events. No matter the cause, a lot of men, understandably, are frustrated by hair loss because it seems like a loss of control. You can take great care of your scalp by all sorts of expensive lotions and potions, but that might not matter. 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I'm Dr. Sanjay Gupta, helping you live a better life.
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5: Good Friday morning. It's Friday, everyone. What do we say?
23: Yay! Yay!
5: Yes, we've got the kids in studio. The Schaefer girls are here on the Lucianne Lance Show, along with their mom, Ashley Schaefer, as we head downtown Ann Arbor. It is National Ghost Skate Day Block Party time on 4th Avenue, June 20th and 21st. The Ghost Skate Day Block Party is going to be an awesome time for kids and maybe adults, too.
24: Yeah, absolutely.
5: Tell me about this. How did this come about?
24: Yeah, this is a brand new event, something that was kind of planned short notice, but with the construction on 4th Ave, Olympia Skate Shop had actually approached us and said, it's National Ghost Skate Day on the 21st. What do you think about having an open skate in the street? And I'm like, you know, I think that would be really fun. A lot of times when our streets are closed, we see a lot of the skateboarders skating through the street. So this kind of gives them the opportunity to do that in a space where there aren't other people walking through. But then Olympia kind of took it one step further, and they have sponsors where they'll be doing giveaways and raffles. They get up across the street, also wanted to participate, so they're going to be doing some sale racks as well. But this whole event kind of started with Olympia really wanting to activate that space, you know, with their skate team too.
5: So tell me about Olympia.
24: Yeah, Olympia Skate Shop. They have two shops, actually. They have one here in Ann Arbor. They've been at this location, I believe it's maybe close to 10 years.
5: Oh, wow.
24: And then they just opened a brand new location in Detroit, which they're still kind of, you know, they're open, but working on activations for that. But they sell apparel. They also sell decks and skate, you know, accessories. I don't know if that's the right word.
5: Now, I'm not familiar with this. Decks, is that the actual board?
24: It is. Okay. Yes. Yep. Right. And then they also have a skate team that they work with.
5: Oh,
24: and
5: wow.
24: And these folks go, they travel all around nationally and they compete. And so a lot of these guys are going to be here on Sunday, and they'll be shooting promo videos and things like that for some of their sponsors.
5: Goodness. How fun. Father's Day Sunday, too.
24: Yeah, it's on Father's Day.
5: National Go Skate Day Block Party. Did you have to do anything special with the streets in order to accommodate this?
24: So this is actually, we're going to include this as part of our seasonal street closure. So it's just an extension for this weekend. But we did have to, you know, obviously do all the same barricade setup as we would for any of our other summer streets. And then extra bagged meters and electricity. But, you know, we had a lot of support from the DDA, which is wonderful. You know, they're really really, really, really trying to support the businesses, especially on 4th Ave during the construction season, because it's been pretty impactful to their foot traffic.
1: Yeah. Well, I know, but then it's all finished and we love what the end product is.
24: Yes.
1: So we just got to hold tight.
24: Exactly.
1: And hopefully we'll get down there and still patronize these businesses so that they don't feel that impact as greatly as could be. So Ashley Schaefer with us. She's executive director of the Main Street Area Association on the Lucy Ann Lance Show here. The skateboarders, it's been interesting in this town to watch how in the early days skateboarding was treated like a nuisance.
24: Mm-hmm.
1: And then the city built the big skateboard park out at Veterans. And that really changed the tide, I think, for skateboarders. And I think we came to appreciate their talents a little bit more.
24: Yeah.
1: And it's nice to see people keeping it safe, too, and wearing the appropriate gear and all of that.
24: Yeah, I would agree. And it's, I think it's more than just, I don't know, skating, too. It's like kind of a form of art, a way of expression, and it's just a fun thing to do no matter what age you are.
1: Yeah, I don't know how they do what they do.
24: Truly, I don't either.
1: Jumps and flips and...
24: Yeah, I would be too worried about my knees or my back.
1: Exactly. Me too, for a multitude of reasons. The downtown Ann Arbor's 4th Avenue corridor will be transforming into this beautiful gathering space this weekend, 20th and 21st. Local businesses, musicians, skateboarders, and visitors coming together for the very first National Go Skate Day Block Party. I imagine there are going to be a lot of good sales and things going on, too.
24: Yeah, so there'll be a lot of good sales. We also have businesses there like Toastique, Satini Subs, Cups and Chai, House of Chimney Cakes, just, you know, a few of those places where you can actually eat. And then Literati Bookstore is right there on the corner. So lots of great options for dining, shopping, and just listening to music, too. There'll actually be 8 different bands and DJs that'll be set up on Sunday between 12 and 8. And the sound is being provided by A2 Funhouse, which is a new venture from the Slow's Barbecue on Washington.
1: Really?
24: Yeah. So lots of collaboration going on, which is great.
1: All right. So I want to give everyone an idea. We've got Modus Operandi out of Ypsilanti, 2:15 in the afternoon. This is on Saturday, the 21st. Let's see. Nikki P. of Ann Arbor, 3:15. Spa Day in Ypsilanti. Group 4:15, King Under the Mountain and Ann Arbor Group 5:15, and then Pat Too Dope.
24: Yeah.
1: The names are unique at 6:15 in the evening. So it says in here, turning construction into community. I like that.
24: You know, it's been really great working with the businesses, even more so than we already do, to put this together. And again, I just feel like there's so many individuals either on 4th Ave or Washington that are working together just to make this a really fun weekend.
1: All right. National Go Skate Day. It's the 20th and 21st in downtown Ann Arbor. Going to be a lot of fun. And everyone can see some really cool skateboarding going on. Even if you don't do it, it's fun just to watch.
24: It is. Yeah, it is.
1: All right. Are there going to be any of those places going to have street sidewalk type of activity going on, you know, along there?
24: Or? So we'll have a few of those folks will use their sidewalks for dining or shopping.
1: Okay.
24: But we're trying to keep the street pretty much open and clear for that open skate, just to make sure that there's safety.
1: So bring your board, right?
24: Yeah, bring your board.
1: And just come on down and skate.
24: Come on down.
1: 4th Ave, downtown Ann Arbor. It's a first.
24: It is.
1: Thank you so much, Ashley.
24: Thank you.
1: Schaefer with the Main Street Area Association. Visit mainstreetannarbor.org. When you get in there, click on the A2 Summer Streets tab. You'll see it there. And all the information for National Go Skate Day is in there under Ann Arbor Summer Streets. Again, the main website is mainstreetannarbor.org. 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
3: From ABC News, Tech Trends. A new AI push is dividing Kansas City. Officials there are getting ready to equip some public buses with facial recognition technology. Officially, it would be used to check if someone on a bus is on a list of banned riders who has been reported missing. Opponents, though, worry the program could become a threat to privacy. Pre-orders are now open for one of the most anticipated games ever. Rockstar Games now says players will be able to start putting money down on Grand Theft Auto 6 starting June 25th. It was originally supposed to be out last year, but now is expected to be released in November. And people of a certain age will remember the name Commodore, the Commodore 64, dominating the computer world in the 1980s. Now the brand is making a comeback on a phone. The Commodore Callback 8020 is a flip phone that is staunchly anti-social media. It's expected later this year, starting at $500. With Tech Trends.
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4: You ever wake up in the middle of the night or maybe first thing in the morning and notice drool on your pillow? Unless you're sleeping next to someone who hasn't already seen all your good, bad, and ugly, it's probably not that big a deal and not anything to worry about, unless it's something that just started happening recently. When people drool at night, it's often because of a stuffy nose, acid reflux, or being a mouth breather. People who sleep on their stomach or side are more likely to drool than someone who sleeps on their back. But in some cases, drooling at night can be a warning sign of something more serious, like dental issues, sleep apnea, or even early symptoms of Parkinson's disease. If you're at all concerned about this, the best place to start is with an ENT doctor, an ears, nose, and throat doctor. They can recommend a sleep study to possibly get some answers. I'm Dr. Sanjay Gupta, helping you live a better life.
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1: Let's go to the movies. Talking Pictures with America's film critic. He is Perry Seibert. He got the start here, though, on the Lucy Ann Lance Show. Ann Arbor's Talk Station, 1290 WLBY. Perry is with the Michigan Film Critics Guild. And today's movie is a Spielberg movie called Disclosure Day. Set this up for us.
31: Steven Spielberg spent his giant, the biggest blank check we thought he'd ever get when he created Jaws with a film called Close Encounters of the Third Kind, one of the great alien films ever made. And he's returned to Aliens a few times throughout his career, and he's back again with Disclosure Day.
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35: That truth will upend all established order across the entire world.
36: If you do this, there's no undoing it.

0: Wow. All right, here's my big question for you.
1: Okay.
0: How is it movies that take a while to make are so thematic with things that are going on currently? I mean, today we've got missing scientists. We've got people talking about Roswell, New Mexico. This is a similar veined movie.
1: This got lucky. Yeah, I'll give it that. Sometimes it's just good luck, and that's sort of what's going on here. Yes, we've had so much talk about alien sightings and whatnot in the last year or
0: right.
1: so. Supposedly reputable people coming forward saying, "Oh yeah, this is happening for sure," and that truly sort of doesn't matter for the movie. To be fair, because the movie is about how would the world react if we really knew we weren't alone. Which is not really what Close Encounters is about, and is not really about what E.T. was about. This is a weird film from Steven, I'll be very honest. Not that it's weird in the sense that you won't get exactly what you're looking for. It's a big summer blockbuster. It's a summer popcorn movie made by the guy who's made more of these than anybody else. And it absolutely plays. Emily Blunt plays a local weather woman who becomes central. She becomes she starts to have some special powers. Let's leave it at that. Half the fun of this movie is Emily Blunt's performance, where she has a lot of fun. She's suddenly blessed with the ability to sort of see people's emotions and understand them and tell them what's going on and to speak languages she didn't know she could speak.
0: Yeah.
1: It's great. It's a wonderfully grounded performance. This is all about the aliens connecting with us in a way that might teach us something, which is different take than Steven's taken before when he's dealt with extraterrestrial beings. That said, it's also a 2.5-hour conspiracy theory thriller action movie, right? We have all this alien stuff mixed in. We have lots of deep conversations about what it all means and what is the ethical thing to do in this situation. But we still got time for a fantastic sequence in the middle of the movie in which our heroes might be crushed by a train, which we know isn't going to happen because they're the heroes of the movie, right? It's still just a summer blockbuster action piece. That's all it is.
0: And that's what we heard at the end of that clip
1: exactly.
0: there.
1: Yeah. Exactly. Mm-hmm. This is a weird movie to me. Not weird. I find it sadly disappointing that Steven Spielberg wants to make this movie. Now, he's going to turn 80 in December. He's 79 years old. He doesn't have that many movies left in him. He knows this at some core level. And I have a man who has been always horrifically uneven as a filmmaker throughout his entire career, has had a pretty great run in the last 10 years. I really liked older Steven's work a lot. And this film is disappointing in that regard. I would much rather watch his West Side Story again. I would much rather watch his very autobiographical film, The Fablemans, from a few years ago. I think he's done really great work in this century. Not all of it. And this isn't a bad one. I want to be clear. This is, when it comes down to it, Lucienne, perfectly fine 3-star Spielberg. There is nothing new going on here for him. There's nothing incredible going on here. Is it solidly made? Yes. Are there incredibly awful lines of dialogue that Steven doesn't realize he should cut? Yes. A line so bad Emily Blunt can't handle it. And Emily Blunt doesn't know how to deliver this line. It's like there's no – that line – the line just makes no sense. And it's there because he thinks he's making a big point, and Steven doesn't make big points well. He makes grand points well. There's a difference between a grand point and a big point. But would I rather watch this again than Minority Report, a film that I think has pretty much hit me the exact same way, a film that's over 20 years old at this point, another Spielberg film. Minority Report's very entertaining. It's fine. I've never seen it a second time. I've never wanted to. I would watch this before watching Minority Report. How's that for putting this in the right Spielberg context?
0: Yeah. Given the limited amount of time he has left, if he is going to be 80 and he just has a few movies, presumably you would have wished that he tried a different topic, not one that he has done before, aliens?
1: I wished he had I wished that this had more on its mind than what we realize it is. By the time you get to the end of the movie, you realize how he's thrown a lot of very heavy things around this movie to try to give it more weight than it really has. It is interesting to watch him. This is Close Encounters done by a much older person. One of the most fascinating things about Close Encounters was always that, you know, at the end of the film, our hero, played by Richard Dreyfuss, gets on the spaceship, right? Which everybody remembers. It's this amazing thing that he gets to go off with the aliens. And as was pointed out to Spielberg many years later, he's got kids. He's got a family. He just leaves his family at the end of the movie. even Spielberg was like, yeah, that's bad. I was younger then. I wasn't thinking about that. That's really bad. And so this is an older Spielberg who still manages to tell the story so that the two main people who interact with the aliens don't have kids, but still is trying to advance the ball a little for himself in some capacity here. And it's just, he does, but it's not nearly as deep or profound a movie as Steven would like it to be, because it's not meant to be a deep and profound movie. It's meant to be a popcorn film, which is what he knows how to do. And that is a disappointment coming from something as autobiographical as The Fablemans was, which is not something he's ever done. He's never been really open about his past.
0: Right.
1: If you know it, it's throughout his films. You can see it. E.T. is nothing but someone who is desperate for a friend when their parents divorce. That's all E.T. is about. And Steven, what's always been great about Steven is truly working instinctually. I don't think he thinks about this stuff. And I learned that from a great moment in an interview with him about Close Encounters, where the interviewer confronted him with the fact that, well, in Close Encounters, we connect with the aliens through computers and music. He says, yes. Your father was a computer programmer and your mother was a musician. And he takes his feet and he says, I never realized that.
0: Oh my gosh. So is he not a deep person?
1: No, it's not that. I don't want to imply that. I'm saying he's not a deep artist. That he's not thinking through that way.
0: Yeah.
1: He responds to what he knows will work, what he responds to emotionally, not intellectually.
0: Yeah.
1: Right. And that's fine. There are a lot of great filmmakers who do that. I think Steven's skills were always at entertaining a mass audience. They were never about getting you to think. And when he wants to do that, it leads to some really interesting stuff sometimes for that very reason. Schindler's List is a really powerful movie. You can have a real serious conversation about how deeply flawed even making that movie is. You really can. It's been made by many people. Terry Gilliam, the filmmaker most especially, saying – Steven does heroes. There's nothing heroic about the Holocaust. You cannot make it a heroic story. And there are other examples of this throughout his work that I think are worth looking at. And it is interesting to watch him try to – how does he tackle a story like that? And this is always said with the fact that he's a great filmmaker. He knows how to put together images in a way that are interesting to look at and entertaining and tell a story. It might not be a very deep story, but tell a story.
0: Yeah.
1: And so I'm back to being this is my one of my least favorite ones of Spielberg, other than when he makes a movie I absolutely detest, which he's done. He's done often. This is not that. It's not a terrible movie by any means. But is it a little bit of a programmer for him? Yeah. But does he fill it with really good actors? Yes. Does that help? Oh, my word, yes. Emily Blunt's wonderful. Josh O'Connor, who's been working more than anybody else, it seems, in the last 5 years, is very good here. Colin Firth gets to be a bad guy. That's always a pleasure. We want our bad guys to have British accents. It's more fun that way. Coleman Domingo's on board. He's wonderful, as always. You might recognize – you didn't see her in that hear her in that clip, but Eve Hewson is on board as Josh O'Connor's sort of love interest in the movie. You might know her better as the daughter of Bono. She's been working steadily as an actress for the last few years.
0: Yes.
1: She's good here. She's very good here.
0: Huh.
1: You know, it's a summer alien movie. Have fun.
0: That's a good way of putting it. And let's remind our listeners about Perry Seibert. He loves to rework movies, and he does that online on his Facebook page all the time. And I did read that you had an alternate ending for this movie.
1: Oh, I had a thought of how to end this movie while it was happening. I didn't know. It all comes down to a particular word of dialogue, and you understand this is probably what's going to happen. But there is a moment that I thought of a much more entertaining ending. It would not be it's not the film Stephen wanted to tell. It would be an absolute disservice to everything that's come before.
0: Would have been a fun ending though.
1: But it would have been. If he had, Steven has many great skills in life. He has a sense of humor. He knows when something is funny, but his instincts are not funny. He does not know how to create something funny. He knows how to be given something funny and make it funny on screen. But he's not going to think of the joke.
0: And because we're not going to complete this on the air and explain this, I just want our listeners to know that when they do go see Disclosure Day, the scene where the meteorologist and her boyfriend are together, and what the boyfriend does, and Perry would love to see that again at the end of the movie.
1: That's a moment that should have been called back. That's the screenwriting term. You should have referenced called this later back. In the movie, and that would have been a brilliant opportunity to do so. Yeah. But Steven's not interested in that, and that's fine. I don't blame him. I'm not saying it's a better ending. Yeah. But, man, we'd be talking about a much different movie if that had been the way that ended, and one I would have liked a lot more.
0: All right. Well, I wanted to argue the Close Encounters when he goes up on with the ship with the aliens.
1: Yes.
0: I agree for all of us, and I would hope we feel this way when something like that happens, that we remember our family, of course. I mean, that's a powerful connection there. On the other hand, I can't help but think about Ghost when he is dying and he's going up to heaven, the Patrick Swayze character.
1: Ghost! I'm joking.
0: Yeah. And he turns to Demi and he says, the love, you take the love with you. You know, and it was obvious that even though he would like to stay with her on Earth, that other, you know, God, the power of God and the being and as a human of being wanting to be with God is more powerful. Now, I'm not saying that's
1: not a God. It's an alien. It's not a God.
0: I know it's an alien, but it's something.
1: He has kids.
0: It's something
1: he has
0: you
1: children.
0: Yes, but it's something you think about and you wonder about, and there it is. It's presented to you, and that's a powerful moment to.
1: But there's not
0: give up.
1: A scene in that movie where he questions it.
0: Yeah, that's
1: he
0: true.
1: He wants to go. There's no doubt that he's supposed to get
0: he
1: on
0: just
1: that.
0: Goes,
1: and I'm like. He's got kids. This is a This is a problem with people who don't have kids yet, right? About being a parent. I'm like,
0: that's me. Yeah. Okay.
1: No. No. Then do something else.
0: Yeah.
1: And I love the fact that Steven's gone back to this again. Not the exact same idea of having to leave everything behind.
0: Yeah.
1: But like, it's purposeful. The two people we're talking about as our lead characters in this movie, who can speak with the aliens and communicate with the aliens, don't have kids. I find this remarkably interesting and. I don't know whether it's good or bad from Steven. This might be the thing I think about the most after we talk about this.
0: I wonder if he did that on purpose, though, given the criticism of Close Encounters.
1: It's interesting. Mm-hmm. It's interesting. I mean, this story doesn't – you could have kids in this movie, but you would get the same question. It's like, are you one of them? It's easy. It would be more interesting with the Emily Blunt character. That's the character you could do this with. She could have kids and this would play as it is. The Josh O'Connor character is more of a nerd action hero. So the question we'd have to ask is, why is he risking his life to do this?
0: Yeah.
1: Which we don't ask here because he just wants to do this, and that's fine. He can risk his own life. No, and nothing else is at stake. It's a good movie. It's a good summer movie.
0: I'm going to see it. I think I'm intrigued by the trailer. It's called Disclosure Day, the new Steven Spielberg movie. Perry, he just says have fun.
1: Enjoy it.
0: Thank you, sir. Perry Seibert, America's film critic from the Michigan Movie Critics Guild on the Lucy Ann Land Show each week, Ann Arbor's Talk Station, 1290 WLBY.
2: From the Cook & White Heating and Cooling Newsroom, I'm Jason Fissler. Ukraine on Thursday launched one of its largest drone attacks on Moscow since the war began, striking a major oil refinery that supplies much of the Russian capital's fuel. Russian officials say hundreds of drones were intercepted, but several reached targets in and around Moscow, sparking fires, disrupting flights, and injuring at least 16 people. Ukrainian leaders described the attack as a response to recent Russian missile and drone attacks on Kyiv. The competitive Republican primary between Michigan candidates for governor does not appear to be easing up in the final months before ballots are cast in August. A new poll has found a statistical tie between GOP candidates, U.S. Representative John James, and former Attorney General Mike Cox. Businessman Perry Johnson, another Republican in the running, got 23% of the hypothetical vote. Michigan Senate Minority Leader Eric Nesbitt was in fourth place with 4% of the vote, while 18% of voters remained undecided. And three Michigan universities are ranked among the top 500 in the world, according to the latest U.S. News and World Report Best Global University Rankings. The University of Michigan in Ann Arbor, Michigan State University, and Wayne State University all made the list, with U of M landing among the highest ranked in the state. The global rankings evaluated more than 2,200 colleges across 100-plus countries, highlighting Michigan's major research universities on the international stage. That's the latest from the Cook & White Newsroom. 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
3: I'm Matt Missler with your Ann Arbor Sports Update. Yesterday afternoon, the Big Ten hockey schedules were released. The defending Big Ten tournament champion Michigan Wolverines will open up Big Ten play the weekend of October 29th against Ohio State in Columbus. Coach Brandon Arado and the Wolverines dropped the puck on October 2nd against Bowling Green State in Ann Arbor. The Maize and Blue calendar gets underway in 47 days when the Michigan women's soccer team takes on Detroit Mercy in an exhibition contest on October 5th in Detroit. Michigan football kicks off their regular season in 78 days when new head coach Kyle Whittingham leads the Wolverines against the Western Michigan Broncos on September 5th at Michigan Stadium at 7:30. Yesterday at the FIFA World Cup, Czechia and South Africa played to a 1-1 draw in Group A. Switzerland beats Bosnia-Herzegovina 4-1 in Group B. Canada beats Qatar 6-0 in Group B, and Mexico beats South Korea 1-0 in Group A. Today, the United States plays Australia in Group D in Seattle at 3 p.m. Eastern Time. 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
7: 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Bravo has released their first tease for The Real Housewives Ultimate Girls Trip, Roaring 20th. 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
21: Heart disease is still the leading cause of death here in the United States and around the world. But what if there was something you could do earlier in life to reduce the odds of becoming a statistic? Well, here in the United States, tens of millions of adults already take a statin to lower their cholesterol. But new guidance put out by the American College of Cardiology and the American Heart Association now emphasize that treating high cholesterol sooner could significantly reduce a person's lifetime risk of heart attack or stroke. How early are we talking? in your 30s, believe it or not. Of course, you need to talk to your doctor about whether statins are right for you, but you should know that the evidence is really starting to stack up that shows the earlier you get a jump on reducing lifelong exposure to plaque-causing lipids and lipoproteins, the better the odds are going to be for you. Make sure you get your cholesterol checked. That's the first step. I'm Dr. Sanjay Gupta, helping you live a better life.
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11: Let's see what's kicking this weekend. The man who knows is the man who puts together all the events in the pages of the Ann Arbor Observer, which is a wonderful magazine, a monthly magazine. If you live in Ann Arbor, you should get that in your mail for free each month. 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And here he is, Michael. Welcome back.
25: Hey, thanks for having me, Lucianne.
11: Always. So what do you got going on this weekend for us?
25: It's a busy, busy weekend here in town. Starting off on Friday night, we have the Avett Brothers and Mike Patton. They're putting on their new collaborative project, which they're calling Avett Patton without the vowels, I guess. No. AVTTPTTN.
11: Something. Oh, okay.
25: But it's they're both really good musicians. I mean, this is a fantastic group. The Avett Brothers are like a post-punk Southern roots band from North Carolina that does kind of a mix of like rootsy bluegrass and punk rock kind of thing going on there. They're really good. And then Mike Patton, of course. If you're not familiar with him, you're probably familiar with his band. He was the lead singer of Faith No More back in the 90s. But he's gone on to be really kind of versatile, well-recognized vocalist, known for his technical ability, and he does all sorts of kinds of music. So together they play they have a really neat album. I definitely recommend it, listening to it first, but it's going on Friday night. They're up at Hill Auditorium, put on by the Ann Arbor Summer Festival. Tickets are $62 to $92 for that, and definitely well worth it, I'd say.
11: Sounds like fun. What else you got?
25: Well, you can check out the Shakespeare in the Arb, if you like. That's going on all month, but I thought I'd mention it now while there's a few weeks left.
11: And you love Shakespeare.
25: I love Shakespeare. I love the Shakespeare in the Arb shows. They're great. Mm-hmm. So if you've never heard of them, you walk around the Arb as the show goes on. So you see one scene and then you move to another spot in the Arb and you see the next scene, and they kind of lead you through different parts of the Arb in sync with the play. So anyway, they're putting on Love's Labour's Lost, which is one of my favorites. It's kind of a lesser heralded Shakespeare play, but it's one of those great comedies about three lords who deny themselves the worldly pleasures, including women, but then get into some trouble when they meet three beautiful ladies.
11: Uh-oh.
25: Yeah. Hijinks ensue. You should bring a chair if you want to sit on a chair. I'll say that. It kind of gets tough sitting on the ground, especially if it's wet. So bring a chair or a blanket. And this is going on pretty much every Thursday through Sunday until the end of the month at 6:30 p.m. And they meet at the Peony Garden. So the tickets for that are in advance only, and you have to go to the Michigan Union ticket office or their website, mutotix.umich.edu.
11: All right.
25: And they'll hold your ticket for you.
11: All right. Good to know. I like all this little advice here on how to navigate these kinds of things.
25: Yeah, you can't just show up.
11: Okay. All right. Here's something we've talked about on our show, and there's a nonprofit organization called Grieve Well, which really helps out people who have lost loved ones. And they are hosting an annual kite festival.
25: Yeah, I think this is such a cool thing. They do every year in June or June. It's a professional kite flying demonstrations will be happening. There'll be kids crafts activities and all. But the big thing is you can bring your own kite or purchase one and sort of decorate it with a chant, you know, in memorial of somebody that you've lost, and you can fly the kite with other people who are doing the same thing. And it seems like a really like nice way to remember and grieve, out in the sun and, you know, out in the good weather with other people. So it's at Lily Park, 1 to 4 p.m. Saturday, and you can bring a kite, or they will have some as well if you want to fly one of theirs.
11: And Lily Park is the one that's just off of State Street and Platt?
25: Just off Ellsworth on
11: Platt. Ellsworth and Platt, okay.
25: It's a really cool park. I was there last weekend.
11: What were you doing?
25: Was at a kid's birthday party.
11: Oh, fun.
25: But I took a nice walk around the park. It's big. There's a lot down there. They have a beautiful lake, too, here in Ann Arbor.
11: Yeah, that's amazing. Cool. I think that used to be an old pit, if I'm not mistaken. But
25: I think it's a new park and they have everything well signed. Mm-hmm. It's actually a spring-fed lake.
11: It is? Yeah. Oh, wow.
25: Yeah, and so the kids were fishing in it and everything and catching bass. There's a surprisingly good fishing hole
11: there. That's wonderful.
25: I'm sorry if I gave away anybody's secret fishing hole.
11: That's okay.
25: Check it out.
11: Anything else this weekend?
25: Artini is happening on Saturday. That's, of course, the fundraiser for the Ann Arbor Art Center, and it's a chance to visit several downtown restaurants and taste and vote on favorite martinis that they've created for the occasion. So it's $100 ticket, but you do get 7 cocktails included. So
11: sounds
25: be prepared.
11: Worth it.
25: Yeah. 6 to 10 p.m. on Saturday downtown.
11: Okay. All right. And there are other events still happening. I can't believe how many events are this weekend.
25: It's like every weekend this month is just packed.
11: Yeah. Well, part of that is because of Summer Festival on top of the park. We'll get to what's happening there. But before that, though, Juneteenth is being celebrated this weekend.
25: Yeah, it's the 19th, so it was, you know, in the middle here. But, you know, they're doing different things last weekend, this weekend. But this is cool. It's put on by the African American Cultural and Historical Museum of Washtenaw County. They're putting on the Juneteenth Black Civil War Vets Bus Tour. So it's a free event. Just check out their website and you can register. And a representative will lead a bus tour of sites connected to more than 70 black men from the Ipsy Ann Arbor area who served in the Civil War.
11: Wow.
25: So you can get a little bit of history that's not usually told there.
11: Yeah.
25: So Sunday at 2 p.m. Again, check out AACHM.org for that.
11: Okay. And again, just to remind people, all these details are in the Ann Arbor Observer, and it has an online events listing at AnnArborObserver.com where you just click events and you'll get right into it. So if we're going over something, you're like, oh, I missed that, just go to AnnArborObserver.com. Let's wrap it up with the Ann Arbor Summer Festival and Top of the Park.
25: Yeah, I just wanted to highlight, I mean, this is obviously going on a lot now, but Sundays are always fun at Top of the Park. They do kind of a kids' day thing. And this Sunday is June 21st, which is Make Music Day. Which is a cool, I was in Paris last year at this time of year at the 21st, and the whole town just starts playing music. It is really wild, but we're trying to do something. I think they do that all over France and at least all over a lot of places in Europe, but they're trying to do it here now. So this Sunday, there's a whole lot of music going on at Top of the Park, different bands, parades, capoeira, big bands, brass bands. There'll be some kids entertainment. So Sunday should be a fun day up at Top of the Park there as well, 4 to 11 p.m.
11: All right. Well, Michael, wow. I take a breath.
25: I know. I told you, June is packed.
11: It is indeed. Thank you for sharing a little bit of it with us. More in the Ann Arbor Observer for people to check out. Our thanks to Michael Bright, Assistant Calendar Editor at the Ann Arbor Observer, joining me on the Lucy Ann Lance Show each week here on Ann Arbor's Talk Station.
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21: Eating a healthy diet is not only good for you physically, it can also keep your brain sharp as you age. According to a new study out of China, people who most closely followed the MIND diet slowed aging in key structures inside their brains by more than 2 years. The MIND diet is a combination of the Mediterranean diet, which we talk a lot about,

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6: From ABC News, I'm Chuck Sievertson. They're not simple or predictable, says the White House. The Iran talks, and now they're stalled. Vice President J.D. Vance was expected to be arriving in Switzerland this morning for the next round of talks, but that trip is delayed. Israel's military struck targets throughout southern Lebanon. Hezbollah reported intense fighting. Now Israel and Hezbollah agree to a ceasefire that supposedly began in the past hour, says a U.S. official to ABC News. But no word from Israel or the Iran-backed militants. Some of President Trump's fellow Republicans are openly criticizing the initial deal, Iran already profiting by being allowed again to sell oil. ABC's Mary Bruce.
7: We are hearing from some Republicans who usually are in lockstep with this administration. Ted Cruz, Tom Cotton, the chair of the Senate Intelligence Committee, all voicing concerns about the fact that Iran stands to financially benefit from this deal before any concrete nuclear commitments have been made.
6: The maritime data firm Kepler says Strait of Hormuz oil tanker traffic has picked up. The price of regular gasoline is lower, but still a dollar higher since the Iran war started. ABC News chief business correspondent Rebecca Jarvis.
8: Supply chains, they don't come back instantly. If you're a farmer who paid more for gas and fertilizer, or you're a grocer who's seen higher transit costs, they're going to pass those off, and they are likely to stay higher through most of the summer.
6: A flu outbreak is spreading among Air Force recruits just 2 months after Defense Secretary Pete Hegseth announced that annual flu vaccinations were no longer mandatory for U.S. military personnel. Over 150 cases, say two sources to ABC News. All of Italy's probably talking about President Trump telling an Italian TV interviewer that Premier Giorgia Meloni begged him to take a photo with her at this week's G7 summit. Deputy Premier Foreign Minister Antonio Tajani says he's called off his upcoming visit to the U.S., saying all of Italy is offended. You're listening to ABC News.
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6: A man's been arrested on suspicion of attempted murder after a three-year-old boy wound up in a crocodile enclosure at a zoo suffering serious injuries. This in the English

0: City of Cambridge. Police detective says they don't believe the man arrested and the child are known to each other. U.S. stock markets closed for Juneteenth. Foreign markets were mixed, and U.S. futures declined as optimism over the U.S.-Iran deal dimmed because of the postponement of talks. Still, Japanese and European markets had gains. British Prime Minister Keir Starmer says he will fight attempts by a rival, Andy Burnham, to oust him from office.
1: There isn't a leadership contest.
2: But when there is, it's imminent, Prime Minister.
1: There isn't one at the moment. But as I've said on many, many occasions, I don't think that's a good thing for the country.
0: Burnham, the mayor of Greater Manchester, has won a seat in Parliament in a special election and is looking to replace Starmer as leader of the Labour Party and the country.
3: I will work relentlessly to make what the people have voted for here happen.
0: Burnham is a political insider, formerly holding high government jobs, promoting an image of an everyman, regular guy outsider. June 19th, on this day in 1964, the Civil Rights Act of 1964 was passed by the Senate. Cuba's Communist Party has approved an emergency economic package with unprecedented free market measures. The plan aims to expand private enterprise and attract foreign investment. Cuba's National Assembly would need to approve. Chuck Sievertson, ABC News.
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8: Coming up, we'll take you to Celine, the summer music series commemorating America's 250th birthday. We've got all the details on how Celine is going to have a big party. Well, you'll talk today with Mayor Brian Marl and Jill Dernan, co-owner of Hartman Insurance. She's also board chair of Celine Main Street, the great group that puts on these wonderful events in downtown Celine. And straight ahead, we've got the weekly wag with our pet of the week from the Humane Society of Huron Valley. We'll talk with Wendy Welch. Derek Laughlin, my producer. I'm Lucy Ann Lance. We're so glad you're along with us on this Friday. This is 1290 W.
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8: The Weekly Wag with the Humane Society of Huron Valley on the Lucy Ann Land Show as we will showcase a pet that you will consider taking into your own home and becoming part of your family. At least that's what we hope. I'm Lucy Ann Lance, and joining me is Wendy Welch. She is the Director of Communications for our beloved Humane Society of Huron Valley. Our kitty cat that we have today, and I kind of, well, I let it out of the bag. It's a cat. Is rather unusual in a couple of ways. What are those?
24: Oh, well, he, Albie is his name, and he is only about a year and a half old. He's almost all white. He has a couple of little spots. His tail is like a tiger gray tail, which is really fascinating, and he's got a little spot on his body, but he only has one eye.
8: One-eyed cat, one green eye. What happened to Albie?
24: Yeah, Albie had a severe eye infection. And although generally those are treatable, if they're not treated in time, it can result in severe, severe pain and ulceration and basically needs to be removed. So that's what happened with Albie. Albie's eye is removed. You know, though, folks, it's amazing. Animals teach us all the time about resilience. And, you know, whether it's having to remove one of their limbs or having to remove one of their eyes, they are incredibly, incredibly adaptive. And so Albie is, you know, living his good life with one eye.
8: Oh, my goodness. And just a year and a half old. What's Albie's story prior to coming in to the Humane Society?
24: Yeah. Albie has a kind of long story for being only like a year and a half old. Albie was surrendered by someone who just had too many animals. So I think Albie was the result of an unwanted litter, which happens. Mm-hmm. And so came to us and then was adopted by someone who then couldn't take Albie longer and then adopted by someone who died. Just a year and a half.
8: Oh, I can't even believe all that has gone on in this little one. Oh,
24: he's lived a life.
8: Yeah, Albie needs a forever home and a stable environment, and I hope we can give it to him. What do people need to do who might be interested in Albie?
24: Yeah, they can come see him, of course, at the Humane Society of Huron Valley. We are open 7 days a week, and you don't need an appointment. You can just come out and see us. We are at 3100 Cherry Hill Road. Of course, you can see his cute little picture on our website first, hshv.victor.org. And we would love to introduce you to Albie. You can meet him the same day. You can adopt him, or you can meet any one of our other oodles of other animals who are looking for homes, too.
8: Now, do you still need to take the detour to get to Cherry Hill Road? I know the Washtenaw County Road Commission is replacing the Cherry Hill Bridge.
24: Yes, you do. Sadly, the construction is still going on. It is that season in Michigan. So there are a couple of alternate ways we have on our website. You can see hshv.org. There's one on there. Of course, you can use Waze or Google Maps. Those are giving you the right ways, too. So, yes, it takes a little bit more time to get to our shelter, and we so appreciate everyone making that accommodation.
8: Well, let me tell you, Albie is definitely worth the workaround on the road there, because he is just darling, this all-white cat with just a little bit of black, a black spot, and then that tiger tail. Very unusual-looking cat, especially because Albie has only one eye. But, boy, as you said, Wendy, these animals are so good at adapting. When you talk about even when limbs have to be cut and that sort of thing, how they are able to still walk is amazing when you see that.
24: Yes, yes. Like they have priorities. And it's, you know, like love and attention and food. And yeah, right. They can lose a limb or an eye and they're still focused in on love.
8: Oh, that's so true. HSHV.org. Click on adoptions and you can see Albie. They're all alphabetized, or maybe one of the other beautiful animals there will be calling your name. All right. So we hope you go in and look at that site regularly. It's HSHV.org. You know, we talk a lot about what you do for children at the Humane Society to get them used to being around animals, and kids love to ask mom and dad for an animal. And, you know, the Humane Society is a great way for them to get introduced in a different sort of way before they make that commitment. But what about seniors? I understand you've got a program for seniors as well.
24: We do. Yes, this is new this year, Lucianne. It is senior hour at our cat cafe. So, yes, lots of times seniors have told us, you know, they really love animals, but they don't necessarily, you know, have the capacity to take care of an animal in their home, or they're traveling or any of those kinds of things. And so senior hour at the cat cafe is, you know, you can come in for free on select Thursdays, like this next Thursday, from 10 to 11 and enjoy the kitty company. So it's from, like I say, 10 to 11, free admission. You don't have to have a reservation. You can just enjoy the kittens at the cat cafe. They'll climb on your lap. They'll play for you. Believe me, they're entertaining. So yes, enjoy that.
8: And where is the cat cafe again?
24: Thank you. The Tiny Lions Cat Cafe is at 5245 Jackson Road, which is right off of Zeeb. And you can see more information on our website at hshv.org or at tinylions.org.
8: I imagine that's a great way for seniors not only to get some love from kitty cats, but also get to know each other and meet each other. Sometimes as you grow older, you know, life gets a little lonely, and this might be a nice way to meet some new people.
24: Absolutely, yes. And we're serving coffee. There'll be conversations, of course, so that I can't pretend that the cats aren't going to be the center of attention. So it's definitely some kitty company.
8: Well, they're the icebreaker for certain. I've noticed just walking my dogs, you meet so many more people than you ever did walking alone. because people just feel that's an entryway into asking questions or wanting to know more about your animal. And then next thing you know, you're finding out what your neighbor's name is, and maybe you're going out and breaking bread together. So animals are amazing in so many ways, Wendy.
24: Totally. That's funny that you bring that up, because there's research showing that dog owners are healthier than non-dog owners. And of course, you know, we normally think of that as because they make you get out and take a walk, which could be part of that. But I think you're right. It's also the socialization and, yeah, getting to know other people.
8: So. I know. I've had all those benefits in my own life, so I can attest to that. Wendy, thank you so much. Wendy Welch at the Humane Society of Huron Valley. She is the Director of Communications. Look for Albie. Albie's the one-eyed white cat waiting for your love at the Humane Society of Huron Valley, hshv.org, for more details. I'm Lucy Ann Lance, Ann Arbor's Talk.
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8: Welcome back to Ann Arbor's Talk Station, 1290 WLBY. And on the docket this moment, we're going to be talking all things Celine and the summer music series commemorating America's 250th birthday. This is going to be a spectacular celebration. It is planned during the weekly Salty Summer Sounds Concert, which is Thursday, July 2nd from 6 to 9 p.m. in the Henry Street parking lot in downtown Saline. Joining us, Saline Mayor Brian Marl, along with Jill Dernan. She is co-owner of Hartman Insurance and a board chair at the Saline Main Street program. So nice to have you both with us.
4: Thanks for having us.
7: Thanks for having us.
8: This sounds like this is going to be a great event. Tell us how this all came about.
7: It was really just, we wanted to do something for the 250th. We started planning it in January, just kicking around ideas. And Salty Summer Sounds we've been having for 14, 15 years in downtown Saline. And we just decided, well, we're having music anyway that night, so why don't we just tack on with downtown businesses being supportive and extra activities and fun things. So, yep, we just kind of morphed from there. We've got a small little group from Saline Main Street that are putting it together.
8: Oh, that's great. Well, this is going to be a wonderful way to celebrate America's birthday and that holiday weekend. It's going to be fantastic. What groups are you having out there?
7: The week of July 2nd, we have a band called Ferrario. They're a classic rock band. They were here last year. They're fantastic. And we also are going to be having the concert starts at 9, but the program will start at about 6:30. Mm-hmm. Brian's going to have remarks. Debbie Dingell's coming to give remarks. Oh. We've got the Color Guard the flag group from the American Legion is coming to do their flag raising. We have a singer from the Ann Arbor Saline Music Center going to be coming to sing the national anthem. So it's just going to be a nice little pre-program before the concert starts at 7.
8: You know, Mayor, there's a lot of tension in America today, and this is a huge celebration, and hopefully everyone can rally around what the founding of the United States of America means. But what does it mean to you and being able to celebrate in this way?
4: Well, I think it's absolutely essential that we celebrate the founding of our great nation. I think the United States is a very special place. I think it's an indispensable nation. And as you just inferred in your remarks, there's a lot of things that separate us and divide us, but one of the commonalities that we have that we should be most proud of is that we're all Americans, and that's a distinction that I think ought to be celebrated, and it's a distinction that I'm particularly proud of. So I'm very thankful to my cousin Jill and Joanne Dens from White Pine Studios. They're the ones who first reached out and said, we're planning a little celebration prior to the music on July the 2nd to celebrate the 250th anniversary of the founding of our great republic. Would you like to participate? And I said, absolutely. So as Jill indicated, we have a great program planned prior to the music, and I hope that we have a robust turnout of Saline residents and community members.
8: Did you mean that in a collegial way, or are you guys really cousins?
4: Oh, we're really related.
7: You're cousins.
8: Yeah. I never knew that. How so?
7: I can't. Is it our grandparents were?
4: My great grandpa Shirt and your great grandma
7: Shirt.
4: They were both shirts.
7: Yep.
4: Yes. Sherdt. It's a name that's sort of
7: German.
4: Yeah.
7: Okay.
4: Yeah. Sort of lost.
7: So they were cousins. So we're like distant cousins, but it's just fun to say my cousin, the mayor.
8: I had no idea. Mm-hmm. This is the first I've heard of it.
4: And that brother and sister duo, they were actually pretty close.
8: Yeah.
4: Yeah.
8: Mm-hmm. Wow. That's really interesting. Mm-hmm. Saline's a tight community.
7: You never know who you're related to.
8: How long have you been mayor now?
4: This is year 14.
8: 14 years.
4: I believe I'm the longest serving mayor in Washtenaw County.
8: Are you really?
4: I believe so.
8: That's amazing. And Jill, your family's been there for a long time.
7: Yeah, Hartman Insurance. We're celebrating our 80th year in business.
8: Oh, congratulations.
7: This year.
4: Yep. As a matter of fact, is Hartman Insurance the oldest I don't think there's a business that's been operational longer than Hartman Insurance within the city of Saline.
7: Yep.
8: Oh, that's remarkable. That is fantastic.
7: Yeah, my niece Hope started working there a year ago. So she's the fourth generation that started, and she's doing a really great job with us.
8: Nice to hear that. Wow, a lot of history there. And weren't you recently named something for the German festival?
7: Oh, yes. Last year I was honored to be the Festmeisterin for Oktoberfest.
8: What is that?
7: It's really just welcomed everybody to, and I got to wear a sash, and then I had a special apron on my dirndl. It was a fun time.
8: You do a lot of volunteer work on behalf of your city. Why do you do this?
7: I do. I love downtown Saline, you know, and I love Saline in general. I grew up there. My father grew up there. My grandfather grew up there. It's, you know, it's just a family legacy being mm-hmm. in Saline and just giving back. You know, I'm in the Saline Rotary Club, so I do the, you know, give back in that way. But then Saline Main Street's kind of a different thing, you know, trying to keep my town, my downtown vibrant and lively with events and great, strong businesses and pretty flowers and all those kinds of things. It's just a fun way to do it.
8: It really is. And I think Saline has so much for everyone in the community, not just Salinians, but also the greater Washtenaw region, Southeast Michigan. Yeah. especially with all these events that are always planned. It's so much fun.
7: It is a lot of fun. Yeah. I'm really excited for the concerts to start. We started a week later this year and we're going a week longer into into August, only because the weather seems to be a little more cooperative in August than it is in June.
8: So just in general, tell everyone what they need to know about going to those concerts.
7: Yep. It's every Thursday night from 7 to 9. We have a different band each week. We're in the West Henry parking lot, which is the one that's kind of behind Breck and Grill and Drop Top Pizza. Mm-hmm. So we close the parking lot about 4 and we set up a stage and the music is free. We have a social district downtown, so you can stop at one of the downtown restaurants and grab a drink or grab some food and come on over, but it's free. We have some chairs we set up, but people can bring their own camp chairs, and we have kids activities, and then for July 2nd we have extra activities, and then we're going to have extra booths for downtown businesses who want to come out, and you know, we have a baker who's going to come sell some sweets, and we have people that are going to do temporary tattoos and all kinds of fun little stuff added on for July 2nd.
8: Yeah, and this is all free.
7: It is all free.
8: To anyone who wants to come.
7: Yep.
8: How do you fund this?
7: We budget for it from Saline Main Street. This year we did get a couple extra donations for the concerts. So that helps with buying the extra stuff for the, mm-hmm. you know, cause we have kids activities and, you know, kids are great, but they like to destroy my kids activities just with their rambunctiousness. So I always have like extra, you know, badminton rackets in reserve. So in gallons and gallons of bubbles. So yeah, that's what those sponsorships pay for.
8: The Saline Main Street program, this is part, it started through the state identifying these communities, right? That
7: we apply. Saline had a downtown development person on staff, but then the funding for that was going away. So mm-hmm. we joined the Michigan Main Street program, and we are actually a 501c3, so we're a little bit separate from the city.
8: Okay.
7: We get some funding from the city for things that we do, but we have a lot. Most of our money comes from corporate sponsors, mm-hmm. and we do the flower baskets in downtown, and we do all these events. And we do business support and classes for downtown businesses and all kinds of fun things.
8: I think that Main Street program overall in the state of Michigan here has really been a game changer for these smaller communities, Mayor.
4: Absolutely, and I think it is proven extremely beneficial to the Saline community. If I recall, Jill, we actually were designated as a Saline Main Street community in 2012.
7: When I was
4: running for mayor.
8: Okay.
4: So it's been more than 14 years now, and I think the benefits are numerous, and our community is better off because we are a Main Street community.
8: Yeah, I agree. One of the focal points lately has been, of course, the data center, which is in Saline Township, just to the west of downtown. How are things going? I know that the owners have given back in many ways to the community as well, most recently with a $10 million grant to the rec center.
4: Mm-hmm.
8: Is that making a difference in the community as far as the sentiment goes?
4: Well, I think a number of residents and business owners have concerns about the data center. I think a lot of people are adopting a wait-and-see attitude. And, of course, the property needs to be managed, and the proprietors need to be accountable for the promises that they've made in recent months. I want to be clear, Lucianne, that the $10 million could be transformational. At this point, is just a pledge. So we are still working through the specifics, the details, and we do not have a timeline established yet in terms of when that contribution will be made. I fully expect that it will be received, and those dollars will be earmarked for a total transformation of our aquatic center, rehab of the locker rooms, a new pool deck, MarSite for the pools, an expansion of the children's pool, which would include a zero depth entry feature along with a lazy river and a waterfall.
8: Oh, wow.
4: And then I think it's also our desire to relocate Kids Corner, which is our daycare downstairs, expand that, create an outdoor enclosed play area for our children, and then reclaim the existing Kids Corner upstairs into a new multi-use space, which would be particularly advantageous for us during the summer months because we leave a lot of money on the table currently because we're not able to accommodate all the children and families who want to enroll in our kids camp. Mm. And if we can designate additional space for kids camp, we can probably expand that program and enrollment by 15 to 25%.
8: And before that pledge came in, there were questions as to the future of the rec center, weren't there?
4: Correct. I would say it is a valuable community resource, but at the present time, mainly in light of the 2020 pandemic and the subsequent economic shutdown, it has not been on a very sustainable trajectory. So we've developed a lot of positive momentum. I'm very optimistic. I'm more optimistic today than I have been any time in the past half decade. And I would note that in addition to the $10 million pledge. Through the leadership of Senator Slotkin and Congresswoman Dingell, they were able to secure for Selene a $2.7 million direct appropriation that was signed into law by President Trump this past February.
8: Okay. So the... Is there anything that's holding up that pledge from the data center right now?
4: No, it's just coordinating with the various entities because it's a contribution from Oracle, OpenAI, Related Digital, Wallbridge, and Blackstone.
8: Okay. How long do you expect the truck traffic to be going through downtown?
4: I wish it could be rectified tomorrow because it is a source of consternation and I notice it as I walk my dog along the Michigan Avenue corridor. I have noticed a slight decline in the earth moving trucks, the gravel haulers, but I've seen an uptick in cement trucks now. We did talk to Wallbridge, the city manager, and I. The rub here, Lucianne, is that the court order that governs the development of the Selene Township Data Center specifically specifies that large truck traffic has to use Michigan Avenue.
8: Mm-hmm.
4: So if they stay on their current trajectory, the facility should be operational in 12 to 14 months. I do expect to see a continued decline in gravel haulers, but there will be some increased truck traffic for the foreseeable future.
8: Okay. Jill, we've seen obvious growth in Selene as well. Some mm-hmm. of the outlying neighborhoods that have grown, has that helped as far as the presence in downtown and more people coming in to shop and eat? And
7: it does. It does. And we also have some really good downtown property owners who, when they have a vacancy, they want to try and find businesses that can come in that will draw foot traffic in
8: right.
7: downtown. Because, I mean, there's thousands of, offices that could use those spaces. But, the highest and best use for those downtown businesses are retail businesses or something
8: right.
7: that, bring the crowd. So I'm really excited about this summer at the concert series. You know, we've got the Boulevard Market there now.
8: Oh.
7: So you can, their annex from Tecumseh. So there's lots of more reasons for people to come downtown and kind of wander around.
8: I haven't been there yet.
7: Concert.
8: Everyone's talking about
7: it. Oh, it's fantastic.
8: What is it like?
4: Best pimento cheese in Washtenaw County.
8: By far, right?
4: Yeah. I have a soft spot for any kind of southern cuisine, pimento cheese, fried green tomatoes, any of that sort of stuff. But no, the offerings there are fabulous. Cheese is outstanding, a world class selection, and very helpful, accommodating staff. That was a business we actually first engaged with back in 2016.
8: Oh, a long time
4: to expand and create an additional presence in Selene outside of Tecumseh, where they have their flagship store.
8: Yeah.
4: But it's been warmly received by the community. I think they're doing great, and I would encourage you to swing by. And
8: I can't wait. Yeah, Boulevard Market?
4: Boulevard Market.
8: Boulevard
4: in the
8: Market.
4: Old Maureen's Design Space,
8: okay.
4: The old flower shop adjacent to Max and Kerrigan Cafe.
8: Okay, right in that stretch right there.
7: Yeah. Yeah, and if you call ahead, you can get a charcuterie tray to take. You can order them ahead. Like if I go to my neighbor's house, I'll swing by on my way home from work and pick. Call ahead and say, I need a $20 charcuterie board, and they put it together, and it's beautiful.
8: I'm going to do that today.
7: Oh, yeah.
8: Okay.
7: Super easy. Just give them a little notice.
8: Yeah, I will. We're talking with Jill Dernan, and she is with Hartman Insurance, right in the heart of Selene, and also on the board of Selene Main Street. And, of course, Selene Mayor Brian Marl here on the Lucianne Lance Show, Ann Arbor's talk station, 1290 WLBY. In celebration of America's 250th, there is a wonderful Salty Summer Sounds concert series on Thursday, July 2nd. 6 to 9 p.m. Everyone invited. It'll be in the Henry Street parking lot in downtown Selene. Tell everyone again what's on tap that day.
7: We have we start at 6:30 on the stage. We have someone's coming to sing the national anthem. We have the American Legion coming with their flag corps to do some presentations. We have remarks from Mayor Marl and also Debbie Dingell. It's just going to be a really fun kickoff to that concert that night. But then we also have extra kids activities. We're probably going to have about 8 or 10 tables and tents set up with downtown businesses, kind of doing like sidewalk sales and offerings and temporary tattoos. And we'll have extra decor and fun things for everybody. Like, we bought some American rubber band, rubber wristbands and things
8: nice.
7: Like that for everybody to wear. So it's going to be a nice, fun party
8: Very
7: downtown.
8: Very patriotic event. It's
7: yes.
8: going to be a wonderful time. Looking forward to it. Happy birthday to America. And
4: Indeed.
8: Thank God for the American Legion. Their dinners are fantastic.
7: They are.
4: Excellent.
7: Yes.
4: They have a steak fry tonight, as
8: yes,
4: a matter of fact.
8: Yes, that's right.
4: Yeah.
8: Those steaks look delicious. Mayor, great talking to you.
4: Thank you,
8: Jill. Likewise, thank you so much for coming in. And look at little Pacey, so cute. Your little puppy dog.
7: I brought my puppy.
8: She's 13?
7: She just turned 13.
8: She doesn't look a day over 4. How's that?
7: She is still kind of puppy-like.
8: Yeah, she is so cute. And my boys enjoyed playing with her today.
7: Yep, they're knocked out now.
8: I think she tired them out. Pacey's got her little head right on the table there. She is just adorable. Thank you so much, guys. Good to see you.
7: Thank you so much.
4: Good to see you. Have a great
8: and happy birthday to America. You're listening to Ann Arbor's Talk Station. Oh, and go to the website and get more information, the Celine Main Street website.
7: Yeah, CelineMainStreet.org has the entire concert lineup with all the genres. And then one other plug. We are having a golf outing fundraiser on Sunday, July 19th.
8: So, oh, great.
7: That'll go directly to the concert series and other projects of Celine Main Street.
8: Okay, where are you going to host the golf?
7: That's going to be at Brookside Golf Club. The sign up for that is also on our website.
8: Small town that has its golf course, it's got all the restaurants, the retail, all these events, Celine is happening.
4: Indeed.
7: Why would you go anywhere else?
8: Yeah, exactly. 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But do you know our tower is in Celine for 1290 WLBY? Oh,
7: I did not know that.
8: Yeah, Bressau Road, right? Do I have that right?
5: Correct, yes.
4: Up in Lodi Township. Okay.
8: Yeah, exactly. Yep. So that's Celine.
4: Yeah, it is.
8: That's right. Thanks, guys. 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
6: From the Cook and White Heating and Cooling Newsroom, I'm Jason Fissler. A new report says the Trump administration is backing away from plans to convert a warehouse in Romulus into an ICE detention facility. The site had been part of a nationwide effort to expand immigrant detention capacity, but officials now reportedly plan to offload the property along with several other warehouse sites across the country. The proposed Romulus facility sparked months of opposition from local leaders, residents, and Michigan Attorney General Dana Nessel, who argued the warehouse was not suitable for housing detainees. Some parents at Oxford High School are attempting to stop a July keynote address at a safety school conference in Oregon. The speaker will be Jill Lehmond, who was an administrator at Oxford High School during the 2021 shooting in which 4 students were killed. An independent investigation 2 years later specifically blamed her for not helping to institute threat assessment policies in the district. Critics say she is unsuitable to serve as a school safety expert and is exploiting the tragedy at Oxford. Lehmond is now the head of education for Evolve Technologies, a company that installs weapon detection systems in schools. And today is June 19th, and across the nation, communities are coming together to celebrate Juneteenth, the country's newest federal holiday commemorating the end of slavery in the United States. Because of the federal holiday, the U.S. Post Office locations are closed today, and there will be no regular mail or package delivery. That's the latest from the Cook and White Newsroom. 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
9: I'm Matt Mister with your Ann Arbor Sports Update. The Detroit Tigers return home for 10 straight home games, starting with a 3-game series tonight with the Chicago White Sox starting at 6:40 p.m. Tarik Skubal takes the bump for the Tigers against Chicago's Eric Fetty. Coverage starts at 6:15 on the Big 1050 WTKA. The first round of the U.S. Open started late yesterday due to fog and was suspended due to light at Shinnecock Hill Golf Club in Southampton, New York. Wyndham Clark currently leads the field by 4 strokes at 6 under par. Round 1 will wrap up later on today, and the beginning of Round 2 will begin later this morning. The United States will play their second match of the 2026 World Cup this afternoon against Australia at 3 p.m. from Seattle, Washington. The U.S. currently leads Group D with 3 points and a +3 goal differential following a 4-1 win over Paraguay last week. The NBA draft is next Tuesday and Wednesday nights at the Barclays Center in Brooklyn, New York. The Pistons currently hold the 21st overall pick in the first round, and the NHL entry draft is next Friday and Saturday nights at Key Bank Center in Buffalo, New York. The Red Wings currently do not have a first-round pick after trading it to St. Louis for defenseman Justin Falk. 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And
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18: You ever wake up in the middle of the night or maybe first thing in the morning and notice drool on your pillow? Unless you're sleeping next to someone who hasn't already seen all your good, bad, and ugly, it's probably not that big a deal and not anything to worry about unless it's something that just started happening recently. When people drool at night, it's often because of a stuffy nose, acid reflux, or being a mouth breather. People who sleep on their stomach or side are more likely to drool than someone who sleeps on their back. But in some cases, drooling at night can be a warning sign of something more serious, like dental issues, sleep apnea, or even early symptoms of Parkinson's disease. If you're at all concerned about this, the best place to start is with an ENT doctor, an ears, nose, and throat doctor. They can recommend a sleep study to possibly get some answers. I'm Dr. Sanjay Gupta, helping you live a better life.
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8: The Juneteenth holiday, it's kind of quiet around here and around town. Traffic wasn't as great this morning. A lot of people having the day off from work. I have mixed feelings about holidays like Juneteenth that are actually days off. I have felt that people learn better if it's not actually a day off. I get the idea here, but it seems to me that you should, and let's say school was in session now, which it isn't, but, you know, it should be a day set aside to learn something about the holiday, not just a day. Well, it's kind of like Memorial Day, Labor Day. What do? We're out playing. Are we really thinking about those who went before us and served our country on Memorial Day or Labor Day, the workers who make our lives better because of the work that they do? No, we don't, you know, we might briefly think about it. And Juneteenth's kind of that way too. Do you know the woman who actually got this to be a federal holiday is now 99 years old? And you know what she's doing today? A 2.5 mile walk to commemorate the day. 2.5 miles, 99 years old. Now that is commitment. I hadn't heard about Juneteenth until maybe about, 10 years ago or so. I didn't quite understand the day on this June 19th and why we now honor it as a federal holiday. But it was a key historical event that finally got federal recognition June 19th, 1865. It was the day all people living in the United States, including the formerly enslaved, were officially granted freedom. And on June 17th, 2021, President Biden signed a bill into law making the day known as Juneteenth a national holiday. And at that time, President Biden said, "Great nations don't ignore their most painful moments. They don't ignore those moments of the past. They embrace them. Great nations don't walk away. We come to terms with the mistakes we made. And in remembering those moments, we begin to heal and grow stronger." So in Texas, there was a group of people that had no idea that slavery had been outlawed. They hadn't received word on it until finally they went in and told them, "You're not slaves anymore." There's a piece in Oprah Daily which talks about this. And there's a guy by the name of Mark Anthony Neal, a Duke University African an African-American studies professor. And he says, "I think Juneteenth feels a little different now. It's an opportunity for folks to kind of catch their breath about what has been this incredible pace of change and shifting that we've seen." Juneteenth, which is also known as Emancipation Day, takes place annually on this June 19th. And you know where the word comes from, the month, June, and then the day, 19th, Juneteenth. It's blended together. So on January 1st, 1863, ahead of the third year of the Civil War, President Lincoln signed the Emancipation Proclamation. That declared all enslaved people in the Confederate states like Alabama and Louisiana and Georgia and Florida and South Carolina, Texas, Arkansas, North Carolina, Tennessee, Virginia, that they were free. But the executive order did not fully abolish slavery in the U.S., as it didn't apply to those held as property in bordering states who were loyal to the Union. Despite the proclamation, in Texas, slavery was largely unaffected. The Confederates considered the state a safe place for slaveholders, as it remained generally unoccupied by Union Army soldiers during the war, mainly because it was one of the farthest away from the border between the Union and the Confederacy. Also known as the front lines of the Civil War. Many rebels from neighboring states would flee to Texas with their illegal enslaved people. But on June 19, 1865, 2.5 years after the Emancipation Proclamation was signed, and just 2 months after Confederate General Robert E. Lee surrendered, with the Union Army winning the war, Major General Gordon Granger arrived in Galveston, Texas to take control. He issued General Order Number 3 to inform enslaved people that they were free and that the Civil War was officially over. And that's why we celebrate Juneteenth, because it honors the day all of the enslaved were made aware of the Emancipation Proclamation and they were officially, legally released from their bonds. You can go to OprahDaily.com and read more about this, but interesting piece about what this day means and why we celebrate it. Banks are closed today. There will be no mail service. I find it fascinating, though, that refuse companies operate today. I know a lot of it is how the holiday schedule is worked out. It's actually a day off here at Cumulus Media. Not for us, but for our colleagues. The building is empty today. But I think it's important to remember what these days are actually about. They're not just a day off. And that piece of history you may not have learned or may not have understood that took place in Texas all those years ago. 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
16: A better life with Dr. Sanjay Gupta.
18: For the ninth year in a row, Finland has been named the happiest country in the world. That's according to the World Happiness Report put out every year by the Wellbeing Research Center at the University of Oxford in the UK. Two other Nordic nations, Iceland and Denmark, came in at numbers 2 and 3. Now, having spent quite a bit of time in these countries over my 2.5 decades as a journalist, I can tell you that this is not at all that surprising. There's an entirely different way of thinking in these countries. We before me, you might say. In other words, the mentality is less adversarial and much more, we're all in this together. One other interesting thing that came up was that no matter where someone lived, the more time they spent on social media, the less happy they were. Want to smile? It's simple. Put your phone away for a bit. I'm Dr. Sanjay Gupta, helping you live a better life.
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8: 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Looking ahead to next week, the start of June 22nd week on Tuesday, we'll be talking with the folks from Zing Train. This is a really interesting program through Zingerman's where they will teach your company how to give great customer service. If there's one thing that Lewis Jewelers has great service too, no question. If it's one thing that Zingerman's is known for, is that great service too. And coming up, we're going to find out how that program works. It's been around since 1994. You know, they began as a deli, but they help a wide variety of industries, especially mission-driven organizations, helping businesses and organizations build strong cultures of customer service, leadership, training, and more. And they do it through Zing Train. So we're going to explore that 9:15 Tuesday morning right here on 1290 WLBY. So we hope you join us for that. 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And, of course, streaming at 1290WLBY.com. So yesterday, I stopped out at the Kensington Hotel where the big broadcast was going on for the Mott takeover to raise money for the Charles Woodson Clinical Research Fund at Mott Children's Hospital. Really worthwhile fundraising that goes on every year through our brother station, the Big 1050 WTKA. And I just wanted to stop by, say hi, and you know, lend my support and cheer them on. And I was...
4: They dragged you on stage.
8: Well, I got dragged on stage. Gene from University of Michigan said, Lucianne, you get on up there. And so the guys brought me on up, and I was nervous.
4: I was sent a lot of pictures of you. Well, by Cheyenne. She's just like, just for Lucianne, she's just rapid fire. Just picture. I was here.
8: Sweet of her. She was running camera because this was online video and audio.
4: Yep.
8: It was, they do a lot over there.
4: It was audio on air from 6 a.m. to 3 p.m. Mm-hmm. And they had video. I think it's 7 a.m. to 3 p.m. But that's nor here nor there. But fantastic quality, and of course raising funds for the Charles Woodson's clinical research fund at Children's Hospital.
8: I think the most poignant aspect of it was when Baby Holland made her debut on 1050 WTKA. She is...
4: Did you catch them? Because they were right on before you.
8: They were right before. I'd missed them.

0: Riley graduated from Michigan State University. So Sam had to ask the question. You know, of course, they're like, oh, she's, you know, she gets to pick where she goes. But Madison did say, you know, she does have a little victor's heart.
1: Oh, she does indeed, for sure. Well, Godspeed ahead, Holland. And how nice to have you illustrate the importance of Mott. And congratulations to everyone involved with that. It was a huge production.
0: You can still donate, too. 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
1: Yeah. All right, Derek, you have a wonderful weekend. You got big plans happening this weekend?
0: My big plans is a lot of nothing. Chores.
1: I like that, a lot of nothing. If we could all endeavor to do that.
0: 3D printing.
1: Can't wait to see what you make next week.
0: Yeah, me either.
1: Yeah. All right, everyone, you go out there and make it a great day. We'll be back Monday right here on 1290.
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5: Good morning, everyone. Tom Keene, Paul Sweeney, Lisa Mateo with us as well.
9: Yes, she is.
5: On her way to Nathan's Hot Dog Safari here, July 4th. That'll be a special edition of Bloomberg this weekend, but she's getting ready for the show. We welcome all of you across America as well. Paul and I have not really talked about what matters.
10: No.
5: And that is, I mean, you look at the Red Sox, the way they've blown up the season. I mean, to see Arnoldus Chapman come back to the Yankees?
10: He still throws hard.
5: Like Ruth, you know, just a few years ago. August 3rd is the trade deadline.
10: Yeah, and the Yankees are playing great baseball. Very good baseball. You know, they're best in
5: that. I mean, I'm thinking of the good of baseball. I mean, first of all, Chapman can't go to the Dodgers. That would be un-American.
10: They can certainly afford him.
5: Okay. Do you know that Mookie Betts is with the Dodgers longer than he was with the Red Sox?
10: Yep.
5: I'm depressed.
10: Yeah, that was a tough trade. Tough trade for you guys. I have a question for Lisa Mateo. When was the last time you ate a hot dog?
11: Maybe a couple of weeks ago. No, hot dogs are good because you put the sauerkraut on top of it, and that gives you
10: I would never guess that you would eat a hot dog.
11: You need the sauerkraut. Well, that's the main key of it.
5: Whoa. We got to stop the show here. This is too...
10: I was not expecting that.
5: I mean, David Sowery can wait on this. Are you eating, like, a hot dog, or are you eating some chicken gluten-free piece of air from Costco?
11: No, a real beef hot dog.
10: Really?
11: Yes,
5: okay.
11: Yes.
5: Okay.
11: But the sauerkraut, because you need the prebiotics. It gives you, you know, all that good stuff.
5: The difference is singular, and when you're talking beef hot dogs with me, we're talking plural.
10: Yes.
5: We said good morning. We do a data check here, and I... Help me here in the control room. Is any the Nothing interns else. Are all in there? They've had a little too much. Am I going to Lisa here, or am I going to David Sarman? I think I'll go to Lisa here from the Interactive Broker Studios, and we thank Interactive Brokers for their foundational support. We do need a Bloomberg data check, and it is a business update with Lisa Mateo.
11: You got it. Yeah, global stocks kind of under pressure. This is Iran delayed the start of negotiations over that permanent peace deal with the U.S. After fighting intensified, southern Lebanon killed about 4 Israeli soldiers. Now a few headlines stating there may be a renewed ceasefire between Israel and Hezbollah as of 4 p.m. local time. So we'll start with stock 600. Down about 0.1%. The FTSE in London down 0.3% now, as well as the CAC in Paris. Markets in the U.S. and China closed for the holidays. Futures are trading not much. much movement. We have Dow futures down about 0.1%. Over to oil, Brent crude now $80 a barrel, up about 0.3%. WTI crude $76 a barrel. Gold, lower COMEX gold, $4,169 an ounce. That's down nearly 2%. Bitcoin ticking higher, up 0.1%, just above 63,000. In company news, Mercedes-Benz Group, they're set to discuss more cost cuts with labor representatives. The talks come. Mercedes has been

0: There hasn't been a new iPod in 7 years. I'm Wayne Cabot, ABC News.
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0: White House yesterday released the full text of the U.S.-Iran Memorandum of Understanding, which declares the war to be over and calls for Iran to open the Strait of Hormuz and the U.S. to lift its naval blockade and launches a 60-day negotiating period on the Iranian nuclear program. Isn't that pretty much where we were before the war? Trump's like a teen putting his parents' house back together after a wild party. They're coming back from the Hamptons!
1: Ah, the Hamptons. You gotta whip in the elitist thing, no matter what. Yep, coming back from their multi-million-dollar oceanfront mansion in the Hamptons. They're such regular people, aren't they? Yeah, it's like a house party with your parents where you're doing all their cocaine. It's not like a house party where your parents are away at all. It's radical Islam and nuclear weapons, but from the party of Julius and Ethel Rosenberg, I would expect little else, I've got to say. Well, very good and happy Friday to you, and welcome back once again. We continue to be reached at 888-630-9625. 9625, that's the telephone number here. It's absolutely free to you, all of our beloved listeners. And for Democrats, it's 888-630-9625. 9625, a completely different number for them. And a happy Juneteenth. It's Juneteenth. It's the day that the last Republican general reached the last outlet in Texas to inform the Democrats that they had to let all their slaves go. Because, after all, it was January 1st of 1963 that Republican President Abraham Lincoln, the first Republican president, Republican Party founded to end the Democrats' slavery. And, you know, of course, the Democrats, the Civil War, they created the Confederate States of America. It was a big insurrection. They broke away and all that stuff. But Abraham Lincoln signed an executive order January 1st, 1863, saying all the slaves are free. And the Democrats said, not so fast. We're going to have a civil war over that. We're going to do everything we can. We're going to break away. We're going to be a breakaway republic. We're going to be the bad guys. And they've been the bad guys ever since. They suckered black people into thinking that they're the party of something good. Biggest sucker move in certainly the history of the United States of America. But maybe instead of celebrating on June 19th, because it was June 19th, 1865, that the last Union general got the last outpost in Texas. Texas kind of tried to stay outside of the fray during all that Civil War and slavery fight stuff. But they had slaves. And here comes the Republican, Union general, riding into town and said, hey, in case you guys were not aware, the Republicans ended slavery and freed all the slaves back on January 1st of 1863. And my friend Brian Doherty said, maybe we should be celebrating January 1st, 1863, instead of June 19th, 1865. Because, you know, it's an interesting starting point, a more interesting starting point. And then the Democrats, they were already in the middle of fighting a war against us because, you know, they've always been violent and criminally insane and crazy. So we've got that. And also a friend of mine, a great friend of mine, a Catholic priest friend of mine, shot me a thing this morning. Said, yeah, by the way, it was on this date in 1953 that two communist spies, Julius Rosenberg and his loving bride Ethel Rosenberg, that they were put to death. They were executed by electric chair with a hilarious, ghastly plume of smoke rising from Ethel Rosenberg's head because old Sparky was putting a lot of juice through her on that day. And June 19th, that's a kind of remarkable thing. Yes, sir. Of 1953. And Julius Rosenberg was 35 years old. They had, of course, given, they were spies, communist spies, also Democrats, working inside the machine. And Julius was 35. Ethel was 37. She was dating a younger man when they were put to death in Sing Sing Prison in New York. I've always liked the sound of Sing Sing. It sounds like a nice place, doesn't it? It's Sing Sing. I think there is an old song named Sing Sing, 1937. Ortiz song, I think. It's a good dance. It's a dance number and all that stuff. But the prison is different, I think. But that was good. They gave all of our nuclear secrets to the Soviet Union, who were communists. And that's because these guys were communists, Julius Rosenberg and Ethel Rosenberg. And on this date, we should celebrate that, too. But the Democrats, they're really, I got to tell you, also on our social media today, because Kevin Tober posted fun stuff on our social media. We've got a little survey going. And here it is. Which holiday is more real? Which holiday is more real since today is Juneteenth? And the Democrats pretend that, you know, they're the people that have always been looking out for the blacks, you know, for black people. And that's been a lie since the first time they said it out loud. But which holiday is more real? And this is the survey that we have posted on our social media. And your options are Kwanzaa. Kwanzaa is a holiday, and is that a more real holiday than Juneteenth? Juneteenth, which is now a national federal holiday, or the Toyota-thon. The Toyota-thon is your third choice. Which holiday is more real on our Twitter and Facebook and things? Kwanzaa is one of your choices. Juneteenth is one of, that's today, one of your choices. It's really kind of a Democrat Party scam, a sham, a lie. Or the Toyota-thon. Everybody knows the Toyota-thon. And isn't that great? And you can go vote on this survey because it's a very important survey. And I think everyone wants to join in. It's because it's an important national federal holiday. Michael Piercy, he drives in from out of town. Me, I live very nearby. But Michael said, oh, yeah, traffic was very light today coming in because it's Juneteenth. It's Juneteenth. And Democrats can stay home and they can reflect on Julius and Ethel Rosenberg and the electric chair deaths that they suffered on this date all those years ago, 1953. Because they were spies for the Soviet Union, and they handed over our nuclear weapons secrets to the communists because they were communists, 1953. And then, you know, Tail Gunner Joe, Senator Joseph McCarthy, he was anti-communist. At that same time, my grandfather, Patrick Henry Barnes, was very anti-communist, and he was actually an ally of Senator Joe McCarthy's, as Joe McCarthy was waging his battle against communists. Democrats waged their war against Joe McCarthy. They did that because they were the proxies for the Soviet Union in America, the Democrat Party was in the 1950s, and they would protect and defend any communist anywhere in the machine at the State Department or any place else. Because they're pro-communist then. Now they're pro everything terrible. Now they're not just pro-communist, now they're communist. Now they're, our incoming mayor, Washington, D.C., who's going to be a shoo-in to win because it's a one-party state because, you know, the left is here. And, you know, their old thing about elections, one man, one vote, one time. That's the left and the Democrat Party. They got Zohran Mamdani up there in New York. He was Zohran Kwame Mamdani up there in New York, and he was out there with the New York Knicks parade yesterday, the biggest parade in the history of New York Knicks parades. 2 million people or something like that. But you know who wasn't there, Michael? Julius Rosenberg wasn't there, and Ethel Rosenberg not there either because of the electric chair at Sing Sing. It's kind of its better sense. There should be a musical about that, but I don't think there is. So we've got fun stuff about just observing Juneteenth, a national federal holiday. I'm at work. Michael Piercy is at work, but that's because white people don't get the day off, because Democrats are in charge, and they're the party of the bullwhip and Robert Mapplethorpe, if you know what I mean. So we've got that going on. Also, today we've learned the Vice President of the United States, J.D. Vance, was supposed to be en route to Switzerland, you know, like Geneva, to go talk to Iranians, many of whom are terrorists because of the, you know, Islamist regime and the Islamic Revolutionary Guard Corps and all that stuff. And people, I still hear him on TV saying it's the Iranian Revolutionary Guard Corps. It is not. It is the Islamist Revolutionary Guard Corps, the IRGC. We like to call it the IRGC because we try to abbreviate everything, make everything shorthand code, you know. But J.D. Vance was supposed to be heading there to sit down with the Iranians. That trip has been postponed, and now we are beginning what the Trump administration is calling a 60-day moratorium, also a negotiation period. And I've got to say, I've been going back and forth with people on this last couple of days. This is the process. This is a part of the process. It's not like the Iranians are bad at negotiating. They are some of the most famous negotiators and horse traders and rug merchants in the history of humankind, and they have a proud and ancient tradition of bargaining and bartering and negotiating, and they're not hacks. They're some of the smartest people around. They're not Arabs, you know. They're Persians. It's a different thing. And they all hate each other, of course, because, you know, that's the way that is. You got the Sunni and the Shia thing and all that stuff going on, too. But never mind that. Right now, and it looks like for the next 60 days, this is the process. And there's going to be more process. Going to be more process. Because you're dealing with the Iranians. And the Iranians, look, they've got allies in the Democrat Party. And they know it. And that means the American news media, too. And they watch the American news media thanks to America and the patriarchy. The Iranians have access to Al Gore's amazing internet. And they can watch news from anywhere in the world anytime they want from their laptops, thanks to America and the patriarchy. And then, of course, the computers are made by slave labor in Western China, with their tiny little hands being worked to a numb child slave labor. But the Democrats love child slave labor. They are the party of child slave labor, aren't they? Aren't they great? So we got a few things going on here. We do, and I've got audio for you about Iran versus the administration versus Iran, and President Trump has kind of, I think he's pumped the brakes and turned the wheel a little bit. But, you know, make no mistake, he's planning on beating them and winning. He just, and the Democrats bailed out on us long ago to create division in the United States, to polarize it, and they're racists. So you got to keep that in mind, too. I know, I just threw that in for fun. But that's okay. So we've got that going, and I've got updates for you on that. The Democrats, you know, I guess then it was while we were on the air yesterday that in Washington, D.C., the communist candidate for mayor they were still fighting it out over the votes. And they said, well, it's going to take until at least Sunday until we count the votes. That was yesterday, Thursday. And then the communist opponent dropped out of the race, so she's the last communist standing. And President Trump is talking about taking away home rule from Washington, D.C., which would be the best thing for the entire country, to be sure. Make no mistake about that. So we've got that. But in the meantime, you know, the Democrats there, you know how they love to reimagine everything, like policing and slavery. They've reimagined slavery. Now it's illegal aliens because they really like cheap labor. You know, they went to the first civil war they created over their lust for cheap labor. And now they've got millions of illegal aliens they brought into the country and remarkable stuff. These people, I am telling you. What else do we have? We've got a great deal. The Iran thing is kind of a big deal. It's nuclear weapons, an arsenal of nuclear weapons, paid for in large part by Barack Hussein Obama and the Democrat Party years ago. But setting that aside, also the National Baseball League, they are causing all kinds of trouble for themselves. They're anti-Christian and pro-homosexual, and they've got festivals with rainbows, and you've got to wear their rainbows and celebrate same-sex relations. And if you don't do that, then they'll punish you. Right? And this has turned into quite a rhubarb. I've got to tell you, it's going into the minor leagues, too, where a team forfeited their game because they said, you know, several of the players are Christians, practicing and observant Christians. And they said, listen, I can't really come on your field. And, you know, when did I become part of a gay political movement? And they said, well, you'll do it or you'll pay the consequences. And they said, well, then we'll pay the consequences. And this has turned it's a culture war. You know, the Democrats shoot a lot of people in the culture war, and they try to bomb the White House and kill the president and, you know, commit mass murder and all that good stuff. But baseball, major league and minor league, you know, they force you to do Black Lives Matter because it's their political movement. And then they kill 40% of the black babies in the country every year because they don't care about black lives. They care about political polarization along lines of race. And LGBT, which, of course, is Liberty, Guns, Beer, and Trump. Liberty, Guns, Beer, and Trump. Also, the Obama House of Laughs. What is that, a sauna they've got there? It's a steam room and a sauna, the Larry Sinclair Institute of LGBTQ Studies, also known as the Obama Center. And it kind of opened yesterday, but only to rich, famous people. Stevie Wonder was great. The rest of them kind of sucked, including Bono and certainly Springsteen. He always sucks. But today it opens to the public. I expect nobody will show up. But you got to show proof of citizenship. Not like on election day. You gotta produce ID. Illinois ID will get you, but you gotta show your ID no matter what. And it costs you $30 to get in. And, you know, there's the Larry Sinclair wing with the saunas and massage parlors. Kind of weird, I've gotta say. And then the funding Iran's nuclear arsenal wing of the, it's not really even a wing, it's just on a floor. But how proud they are to fund radical Islam. Also, we get a big soccer game today, the U.S. versus Australia. We got Luigi Mangione updates, and I've got an M&M update for you. You know, the candies, the delicious candies coming up. We're at 888-630-9625.
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14: A Better Life with Dr. Sanjay Gupta.
15: Recent survey conducted by Common Sense Media found one-third of teenagers prefer AI companions over humans for serious conversations. There's a term for that. Social offloading. And experts we talked to warned that this habit could be stunting emotional growth, leaving an already isolated generation who came of age during the pandemic even less prepared for the messiness of human interaction. Sure, AI can help you polish whatever it is you're looking to say, but that's not very human, right? 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It's also what makes them so validating, help us to develop our confidence, our voice, our deep bonds with each other. Psychiatrists we talked to encouraged turning to family or friends when you're struggling to express yourself. They are keen to help. I'm Dr. Sanjay Gupta, helping you live a better life.
16: BY.

0: got a great deal of news and information to share today and talk about with you. Right now, let's go to the telephones. And don't forget about our survey on the Twitter, it's X, you know, and social media on the Juneteenth holiday. But right now, let's go to Dave calling from Jamestown, Pennsylvania. Dave, you're on the Chris Plant Show.
1: Good morning, sir. Happy Juneteenth.
0: Hey, Dave, thank you very much. A very happy Juneteenth to you. It's not a real word, is it?
1: Well, we could handle that. We could make it Friday.
0: Make it Friday?
1: F-R-Y, you know,
0: F-R-Y.
1: Well, the Rosenbergs and all that. We'll just throw a couple of commies on the barbecue, celebrate an early summer, and just keep doing that. We might get somewhere.
0: If we named it for the date on which Julius and Ethel Rosenberg were executed by electric chair in Sing Sing, and we called it Friday, F-R-Y Day, then we should all get the day off for that, shouldn't we, Dave?
1: We should get the whole weekend off.
0: You're right. I think we do, actually. That is great. Yeah, we were looking at their Wikipedia page today. I'm like, wow, what a coincidence. Both members of a married couple died on the same day.
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10: A better life with Dr. Sanjay Gupta.
11: Slowly but surely, AI is seeping its way into every corner of our lives. One area perhaps I didn't expect is diet advice. A new study out of Turkey found that chatbots are recommending to teen boys and girls that they restrict their daily calories to dangerously low levels and eat a balance of nutrients that are kind of out of whack. Remember, teenagers are growing, one pediatrician told us. If they aren't getting enough nutrition, it can really stunt their growth on a number of levels. And in extreme cases, it can lead to significant health consequences. Large language models, LLMs, they are designed to agree with you. So if you're looking to lose weight, they're going to push you pretty hard in that direction. They also sometimes don't know how to tell the difference between good information and bad information. And you know who does? Your doctor. I'm Dr. Sanjay Gupta, helping you live a better life.
12: 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He's got socks. Give him a gift that really rocks. Treat your dad to a $5,000 basement barbecue or backyard upgrade. Pop gets to pick. 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

0: right, let's see. Let's go to the telephones. Let's go back to the great American people on the telephones on this Juneteenth, which really we should be celebrating the date that the Emancipation Proclamation was signed. Although this should be a reminder, because you know, if we're going to make note of this moment when the last Union general got to the last outpost in Texas, where the last Democrats were trying to ignore the Emancipation Proclamation and keep slavery alive, and the last Union general arrived and said, hey, didn't anybody tell you the Abraham Lincoln did away with all this stuff? And then not too long after that, the Democrats sent somebody to, it was a vast left-wing conspiracy, to shoot Abraham Lincoln in the head and kill him, you know, the first Republican president, and he wouldn't be the last. The Democrats would assassinate two more Republican presidents, and then a communist would finally, a century later, assassinate John F. Kennedy, Democrat president, communist, or the CIA, you know, depending on which version you like. But isn't that amazing? And we celebrate this, and that's good. Now, how many centuries is it going to take before we can shake this off, honestly? Slavery was everywhere on Earth in the 1800s, the mid-1800s, and honestly, we started doing away with it in Vermont in 1777, and of course, by the time the 1860s rolled around, half the states this and half the states that. The Democrats, they really like the bullwhip and the plantation. That's just who these guys are. All right, now, we also have the Iran thing, which is a big deal, and let's go to... Gosh, I'm torn. I really am torn, because there are people that want to talk about Juneteenth and emancipation and all that good stuff, and there are people who want to talk about Iran and this deal, which is not the most popular deal I've ever heard about, that's for sure. And I've got to say, I think it's been a fluid situation since the beginning. President Trump has kind of dialed it down and talked about it yesterday and shifted the helm a little bit. And now it's, well, is President Trump going to make good on what he set out to do, or is he going to be outmaneuvered by Iran? And that remains to be seen, but we have a 60-day period that started yesterday, where we've been, some calling it a moratorium, some calling it a negotiation period, and I suspect it's more of a negotiation period. And it's possible that the administration and the intelligence community, and perhaps even European allies, intelligence communities, but I wouldn't bank on it, might be working. They don't want to work in concert with Israel. But the reality is, if the Iranian people could do away with this regime, 91 million Iranian people, and about 91 million of them would like to do away with the regime, maybe 90 million, and they're, you know, it'd be great for humankind to put an end to that regime, which was born of a crime on November 4th, 1979, and we've been battling them, or they've been battling us, for 47 years now, and it would be good to put an end to that regime. The president, I don't believe, ever said that regime change was his goal, just denying them the opportunity, the possibility of developing an arsenal of nuclear weapons, or even a single nuclear weapon, which Barack Obama and the Democrats gave them money, funded their ability to do, and boltneck John Kerry was sent in on a private jet to negotiate while he complained about your carbon signature and your carbon footprint, and said, oh yeah, sure, you can continue to spin centrifuges and enrich uranium in secret locations underground that we can't get to, and you can continue to extend the range of your ballistic missiles, and the U.S. will give you billions of dollars to do it. Now, let's go, with that said, let's go to, because I know this is quite an unpopular deal, if it even is a deal. I think it's a negotiation still at this point. But there was a document signed at the Palace of Versailles in Paris, and the Iranian leader signed on to it also. And the Vice President, J.D. Vance, was supposed to head back there today to Switzerland to negotiate with the Iranians. And that became very complicated very quickly. The Iranians apparently not ready to show up, among other among other issues. But in the meantime, let's go to the great American people. Let's go to Brad, calling from beautiful Miami Beach, Florida. Bradley, you're on the Chris Plant Show.
1: Chris, thanks.
0: Hey, Brad.
1: I appreciate it. I appreciate it every time. You and I would love to sit down and talk with you. I'm going to talk fast because I work the name radio, and I know time is God. First, praise Barbara Ann's. Second of all, yesterday watching Michelle Obama praise her husband and everything, she was trying to act presidential. She's going to run. Third, this is my problem with Trump right now. I even walk around with a red Trump face watch, and I'm proud to show him off. But he, in this treaty, wants to give Iran, our enemy, $300 billion. I mean, to me, that is totally insane. He could give $10 million to every American and not even touch $1 billion. I mean, I don't get it. Can you justify it?
0: Well, I would never say that I can justify it. I think your math is probably incorrect on $1 billion and everybody getting $10 million, but I'll whip out my Bomar calculator later on that one. I've got some audio on this, at least of J.D. Vance, saying that, and this is not money that, according to President Trump and the Trump administration, it's not as though we, the United States of America, are going to fork over to them, the Islamic Revolution, $300 billion, but that frozen assets and money that was allegedly already theirs but has been locked up because they're terrorists would be freed up, and that their Arab neighbors, their Arab and Muslim neighbors, would be giving money to them to rebuild after President Trump of the United States bombed the snot out of them. No, I don't like the idea that $300 billion would go in their direction. I don't like it at all. And I've got to say, I don't either. No, I'm not sure who does like it. I'm not sure who thinks that it's a good idea to give $300 billion to Iran. We mocked and ridiculed, and rightly so, the Obama administration and Barack Obama himself for sending plane loads of cash in, on pallets, shrink wrapped.
1: Yeah, and this is more money than Obama gave them.
0: Yeah. Now, Trump would say it's not like, and I think Marco Rubio has said this, J.D. Vance has said this, it's not like we are giving them money or giving them our money or our tax dollars, but that their assets had been frozen. I'd like to see them stay frozen. And if they meet behavioral benchmarks.
1: When I was looking at the thing on the Internet, number 11 was releasing their assets. Number 6 was us giving them $300 billion. I mean, to me, it sounds separate.
0: The money is tied, release of frozen assets, according to what J.D. Vance has said and what has been released. But look, you're right that it's vague. It's not well defined. It is bothersome. And let me just share a couple of things of what they're talking about here, that the this memorandum of understanding, which we're supposed to call the MOU because everything's a code, an immediate end to the war, right? There's an immediate end to the war as part of this, including Lebanon, which is Hezbollah attacking Israel. Now, they're going to violate the hell out of that one, the first one right there, Iran and Hezbollah, one of their proxy terrorist armies, radical Islamic jihadi armies. Hezbollah, the party of Allah, is what Hezbollah means. And an immediate end to the war, including in Lebanon. Now, Iran is saying, well, we're going to keep funding Hezbollah. I saw J.D. Vance, vice president, yesterday, said, well, look, if they're doing that, if they're funding Hezbollah to attack Israel, then they've already violated the agreement and no money is released ever, right? But that's not very reassuring, and I appreciate that that's not very reassuring. You know, I mean, they're terrorists.
1: No.
0: I've always had a problem with radical Islamic jihadi terrorists, and I've had some experience with them. And also, Iran has to respect the sovereignty, territorial integrity of, first of all, their Arab neighbors. And then there's Israel, too. But the genocidal death cult that is Iran is not going to respect Israel. And they are going to fund Hezbollah. And they are going to keep the death machine going because it's what they live for. And they think Allah is on their side and telling them to go kill all the Jews and the infidels. And now they've got 60 days. This is this window that opened yesterday or day before yesterday with the signing at Versailles. 60 days to finalize a deal. So the way I'm looking at it, this is on ice and frozen and being negotiated. And I think President Trump wanted to put the last phase behind him, including the dropping the bombs. But he's making very clear, and he said it unambiguously, if they violate any of the terms, we'll get back to bombing. We will bomb the hell out of them, right? In the meantime, the U.S. wants to end the naval blockade, and President Trump wants to end the naval blockade because he wants gas prices to come down, and there are midterm elections. And the thing is about that, I've got to say, is that the Iranians know that too, Brad, and the Iranians know that President Trump is experiencing pressure from the Democrat Party and the media, but I repeat myself, and the general population, because gas prices up, up, up. You've seen the price of a barrel of oil has already come down just in the last couple of days very significantly. But President Trump wants to put that whole domestic economic issue behind him in the rearview mirror, and opening the Strait of Hormuz is key to that. And that means, you know, you need to maintain a naval presence there because you can't trust Iran to do anything that they say they're going to do. But Iran restores safe shipping, and they don't charge, you know, they charge people to drive by their country. Otherwise, they might kill everybody. And so that's extortion, and they're a criminal. They're a criminal enterprise. But if you go to the United Nations, they'll tell you that Israel is the criminal enterprise and Iran is the poor victim of something. Pretty amazing stuff. The U.S. and various partners develop a $300 billion reconstruction plan. Now, let me say, Brad, I don't like that at all. Not at all. And I don't know if we're going to see much of that happening. But I have audio that I want to share with you, the vice president in particular. And the U.S. agrees to end sanctions. We have sanctions on Iran based on a schedule, but releasing those, lifting those sanctions and releasing the money depends on their behavior, according to what I'm hearing from J.D. Vance and to a lesser extent from President Trump. Iran then promises not to develop nuclear weapons, but we don't believe. And the proposal of stockpiled enrichment, they agree to get rid of their stockpiled enriched uranium, but that's buried deep underground and some of it has been blown up and I don't know how they get to it, but I know that we can't trust them to do anything about that. And only if Iran behaves going forward 60 days and then beyond, is there any relief from sanctions and any money freed up. But I got to say, I'm very concerned about it too, Brad, and I understand why you're concerned. No? That's a fact, Jack, I've got to say. Mm-mm-mm. And the White House put out a statement yesterday, and part of the statement, the White House statement says, the plans for the upcoming technical talks have not been finalized, because J.D. Vance was supposed to be heading to Switzerland to sit down with the Iranians and talk to them, and they were postponed. And the U.S. delegation has been prepared to depart at the first available opportunity. We look forward to beginning technical talks as soon as possible. I've got to say, this has slowed down very dramatically, very dramatically. And gosh, I don't know. I honestly don't know where it's going to go because it's the future. And I've never been very good at predicting things, especially the future. But, Brad, I understand your concern and that you speak for hundreds of millions of people in the United States and beyond. But it is it's Trump. And the Trump administration, they've been obviously extremely aggressive in this regard. And I'm going to give them lots of breathing room. We have this 60-day period. And I don't know how this is going to come out after 60 days. But I know that President Trump is a very aggressive American president who is not inclined to put up with guff from these people. And he is saying, and if they look askance at me, we'll start bombing the hell out of them again. And and you know, Brett, what do you make of that? Oh, he dropped. I'm sorry, Brad dropped. I guess I went on for too long. I apologize, Brad. But let's go to some audio from today. Because, and we had this thing in Chicago at the Obama Library, although it's not a library, it's just a center. It's a massage parlor and a sauna. They have the Larry Sinclair hot tub and the Larry Sinclair steam room, and there's monkey pox all over the place there. And they have the, they've got a whole floor dedicated to how Barack Obama funded the Islamic bomb and led to President Trump having to drop bombs on Iran. It's all Obama's fault. And Boltneck. Have you noticed that Boltneck has kind of vanished from the scene? That's amazing. Yes, sir. But I've got a bunch. We've got audio from Barack Hussein Obama, and Big Mike was there. Big Mike, you know, Michelle Obama was there. And she's like, oh, we're all illegal aliens. Do you see this stuff? We're all illegal aliens. On a day when the illegal alien that was leading the terrorist plot against the White House on Sunday night, an illegal alien from Mexico. And there was Michelle out there defending illegal aliens yesterday. And it did kind of smell like maybe she was starting to run for president, but I'm not sure she will.
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2: A better life with Dr. Sanjay Gupta.
3: Slowly but surely, AI is seeping its way into every corner of our lives. One area perhaps I didn't expect is diet advice. A new study out of Turkey found that chatbots are recommending to teen boys and girls that they restrict their daily calories to dangerously low levels and eat a balance of nutrients that are kind of out of whack. Remember, teenagers are growing, one pediatrician told us. If they aren't getting enough nutrition, it can really stunt their growth on a number of levels. And in extreme cases, it can lead to significant health consequences. Large language models, LLMs, they are designed to agree with you. So if you're looking to lose weight, they're going to push you pretty hard in that direction. They also sometimes don't know how to tell the difference between good information and bad information. And you know who does? Your doctor. I'm Dr. Sanjay Gupta, helping you live a better life.
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12: And we have returned. We are at 888-630-9625. Let us go back to the telephones. Talk to the American people. Let's go to Keith, calling from Vienna, Virginia. Keith, you're on the Chris Plant Show.
13: Yeah, hey, how are you doing? Hey, you just briefly mentioned there that, you know, if something happens, we're going to go back and bomb them. Well, right. Like in the past 2 months, I think Trump said like 38 or 39 times that if they screwed up, they're going to go back and bomb them, that a deal was near. Uh-huh. This thing is a 100% complete disaster. I've been listening to Mark Levin. He has been all over this. And he's up, down, left, right. There's absolutely no. Cal Thomas came out with an article. It just totally just ripped this thing to shreds. Uh-huh. The complete surrender. He's taking the Iranian people. He's supposed to, he's throwing them under the bus. These people have never lived up to an agreement. They will never live up to an agreement. This is going to go down as one of the biggest foreign policy mistakes ever. And he's thrown Israel under the bus too. I mean, I don't understand. We had them on their back. We had our foot on their neck. And all of a sudden, out of nowhere, he says there's a ceasefire and there's a deal. Of course, that ceasefire was only a moderate ceasefire. And then I thought about this. A deal is something, you know, you're doing business. This is not a deal. He called for their unconditional surrender, and all of a sudden that went by the wayside. These guys have got to be torn out root and branch or to come back. It's like killing Hitler but leaving the SS in charge. This is a 100% absolutely complete disaster. I voted for this guy 3 times, and so did my friends. And what really bugs me are some of these journalists or some of these opinion hosts who they're just on the pom-pom boys. Vince is a pom-pom boy. I used to love that guy. I used to respect him. But he gives Trump a tongue bath every day, just like you say.
12: It's a good term, isn't it, tongue bath? But the look, I love Vince, and I can't listen to everything. But I know, and Mark is the great one, and wonderful, wonderful. And look, and you are certainly not alone, and I know that this looks like a train wreck. And right now, Keith, I think it looks like a train wreck because it's kind of train wrecky. I've got to say, it's quite train wrecky at this point, and the president has to pull it out of the fire if he's going to make this work. And if look, this is going to be obviously a huge part of his legacy. How he leaves Iran? Do they still have a nuclear weapons program? Are they still enriching uranium? Do they still have a stockpile of already enriched uranium? There are reports that he's going to allow them to keep their ballistic missile program up and running. I think that is very bad. I think that he's maneuvering, and I can't know, I don't have any inside information, maneuvering to give himself and the U.S. the high moral ground. But I don't know if that's going to work.
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15: From ABC News, I'm Wayne Cabot. The water is so high in Dallas, cars are stranded on streets. It's from the remains of our first tropical storm of the season, Arthur, drenching the Gulf Coast.
16: The rates are about 2 to 3 inches of rainfall per hour and 6 inches possible to the already 12 or more inches we've received in some places. Other areas in some spots, over 20 inches of rainfall.
15: ABC News meteorologist Leslie Lopez, 2 people died this morning in Putnam County, Georgia. A large tree fell on their moving truck, the ground so saturated. Israel and Hezbollah have a new ceasefire right now after fighting this morning killed 47 people in Lebanon. The White House has called Vice President J.D. Vance back from scheduled peace talks with Iran. The Trump administration is refusing a federal judge's order that Acting Attorney General Todd Blanche provide a signed statement verifying that the Justice Department will not pursue the Anti-Weaponization Fund, a slush fund, say critics of both parties, $1.8 billion to compensate Americans at Trump's discretion. The DOJ today saying that the statement is unnecessary. The judge demanded it when officials refused to say under oath

0: And Big Mike, that was Big Mike, Michelle Obama. Yesterday, such goings on. I got to tell you, it's good to be a Democrat. All the networks pretended that that building was beautiful. Just, oh, look at such a beautiful building. It's the emperor has no building. And that was Democrat Party activist slash ABC News journalist Robin Roberts. Hey, Barack, what is the, there's Barack and there's Big Mike. What does the next chapter in your life look like? And Barack, I'll actually give him credit for this from the Choom gang to yesterday. He said, fun. Just no paddleboarding around their Martha's Vineyard estate. I think he can still paddleboard around his Hawaii estate. Not spending a lot of time at the Chicago estate. And they have the estate off of Embassy Row in Washington, D.C., in the shadow of the main mosque in Washington. And he says the next chapter in his life, one word. You got to have the one word thing. Fun, he says, fun. So I guess Larry Sinclair is going to be spending a lot of time over at the house. Fun, fun, fun. And then you ask Big Mike. And it's funny because just a couple of minutes ago, it's a little bit funny, because just a couple of minutes ago, we were talking about Michelle Obama yesterday at the Obama Festival in Chicago, Illinois, where Bruce Springsteen, who still can't carry a tune in a bucket, was ruining things. Stevie Wonder was cool, though. Stevie Wonder is always great. He was amazing yesterday. But never mind that. And the egos on these people, just extraordinary. And Big Mike was speechifying, and there people were saying, yeah, she's going to run for president. I'll tell you what, I'm going back and forth with somebody who's been inside the tent for a long time. Said, listen, Big Mike is not going to run for president. She's living the lazy life of a billionaire. And, you know, she was always lazy anyway. And she's not going to give up the life of the billionaire. She's on permanent vacation. Why would she give all that up to be president of the United States, which is a complicated job? And I don't think she wants to do that. But Big Man, it was funny because Robin Roberts, ABC News, at the very end, she said, that's a drop the mic moment. You think she was talking about Big Mike? I think she was talking, I think that was a little sideways reference to Big Mike.
1: That's what you call drop the mic.
0: There you go, drop the Big Mike moment. That's what's it about? It's about me. She didn't say it's about us. She didn't say it's about my family. She didn't say it's about serving the country. She selfishly, greedily, now that they have hundreds of millions of dollars, I guess, at least over $100 million, and all of their estates from Hawaii, you know, they bought the... Barack grew up there with the Choom gang. They're, you know, sit around smoking fat joints of Hawaiian Kush Bud all those years and all that stuff. But they bought the mansion, which everybody always loved, from Magnum P.I., Robin's Nest, you know, bought that beautiful mansion, kind of Mediterranean style, beautiful mansion right on the ocean. And they bulldozed it. They tore it down. And, the news media completely ignored it after that. They won't show you what's been built there because it's like living in North Korea with our news media. But Big Mike says, me. It's all about me. What about me? Come on. Amazing. Amazing people. All right, let's tell you, there's a lot to get to because of everything going on in the world. You probably noticed. And one of the big things, I want to get back to the Chicago stuff. Also, Mike, Michael, I wanted to check. I want to see if they had the big event at the Obama, not a library, the Obama sauna and hot tub center. And what else? And the whole floor dedicated to giving radical Islam nuclear weapons. Because he sees the U.S. as being generous in that regard. Give the gun to the people that would kill you with it. And that's what the left did under Barack Obama. Isn't that amazing stuff? Yes, it is. All right, let's go to some audio here because Iran, this is a big deal. It's very much a big deal that it's nuclear weapons and radical Islam and all that good stuff. And now J.D. Vance was supposed to have been headed out for meetings with the Iranians, and those have been postponed, I think is the word that is being used at the moment. U.S.-Iran talks postponed amid Israeli strikes as White House blames, quote, logistical issues. Well, that's left-wing media. They lie about everything. But the logistical issues have to do with the talks being postponed, not with the strikes. And also, it should be noted that at least the Fox News people are reporting now that the Israel-Hezbollah fighting, it's complicated, flares up in Lebanon. And that is, you know, the terrorists there, they're Hezbollah, funded by Iran, Iran funded by Barack Hussein Obama, not the good guys. It's the Middle East. And you know, the truth is, I think President Trump had very grand, I think I said had, past tense, very grand and sweeping plans about kneecapping the Islamic Revolution in Tehran, doing away with their ability to produce nuclear weapons, which they would invariably and inevitably use on us and our allies. And now President Trump has been sucked into, drawn into, maybe walked into the whole Middle East thing. But he chose to not ignore the Iran threat looming on the horizon, and he chose to not wait until Iran had an arsenal of nuclear weapons, and then their position of power when it comes to negotiations would be very, very different than it is now. But never minding that. And the trip that J.D. Vance was going to make, he was going to be signing a deal with Iran, postponed, and now that we've got new Israeli strikes, but that's because the party of Allah, Hezbollah, just to their north in Lebanon, which has been waging a genocidal war against Israel since their creation with the help of Iran. It's a war zone, and it has been forever. And Israel lives in the middle of a war zone, and their leaving would not end the war zone element of all of that. It would just change the scope of the war zone, because the terrorists would keep expanding. It's their job. They're on a mission from Allah, and it's their job to slay the infidels, you know, and spread Islam by the sword. That's the thing. But here's what they're saying at the Vance was scheduled to travel to Switzerland on Thursday night, last night, to sign this 14-point agreement, which President Trump signed earlier this week. That's not quite right, but the news media is always wrong. The logistics of these negotiations have never been simple or predictable. As of now, the vice president is not departing tonight. We will let you know as soon as we have a concrete update in about next steps. We look forward to beginning technical talks as soon as possible, a White House spokesperson said on Thursday. That's the news media. It was either a spokesman or a spokeswoman. But with Democrats, they have to call them spokespersons because they're genderless and mentally ill. The postponement came on what technically the first day of a 60-day ceasefire that is part of the agreement. But, of course, Hezbollah, which is an arm of the Iranian Revolution, the Islamic Revolution, they're shooting. So they've already violated the Memorandum of Understanding. Got to call it an MOU in parentheses. Also includes reopening the Strait of Hormuz, a reconstruction fund, which they have no access to until they've proven that they're behaving, and they will never behave. So I don't expect that money will be freed up anytime in the near future. The deal has received bipartisan backlash, with even some of the president's vocal supporters blasting it as too beneficial to Iran. Now, Vice President J.D. Vance's trip was canceled as Israel struck targets in southern Lebanon on Thursday after Lebanon was blasting rockets and missiles into Israel to kill the children of the Israelis, because their goal is to wipe out Israel from the river to the sea. And Democrats are chanting that on college campuses in the United States. So keep that in mind. Which side are the Democrats on? Well, you know, their Hanoi Jane was on the side of the North Vietnamese and the Viet Cong. And now the Democrats, they're all Hanoi Jane. And we've got to have like a Tehran Tommy or something in the Democrat Party, like Hanoi Jane. But remarkable stuff. Lebanon's state-run news agency, they all have state-run news agencies, said 18 were killed in the airstrikes. They always tell the truth, too, you know. That said, the New York Times believes whatever any random Arab anywhere tells them. Israel has been fighting the Iran-backed Hezbollah in Lebanon, and their military said it lost four soldiers in the country this week. That is to say that Hezbollah is attacking Israel from the north, but the news media doesn't characterize that correctly or properly. Now, with that said, there's a lot of audio that I want to get to because a lot has been said since last we convened yesterday. Let's go now. Let's go. I think we start at number 9. Is that right, Michael? No. Sorry. Start at number 7. I apologize. Let's go to this ridiculous Axios organization. They pretend to be a news organization. Extraordinary stuff. Now, President Trump decided to do an interview with Mark Caputo of Axios. And this was a strange exchange, I've got to say. And I know that the media, President Trump, doesn't give a hoot about a lot of these things. He knows he's not running again. He cares less and less with each rotation of the earth, I think, when it comes to, oh, you don't want to say that. That'd be a misstep. But he does have to start thinking about the party also and control of the House and the Senate and then winning the presidency next time around and behave just that much. I'm holding my right index finger a half an inch over my right thumb. Axios, Mark Caputo talking to President Trump. Boy, you sure are powerful. How much power do you have? Are there any constraints to your power?
2: What have you learned about not just the exercise of power, but the limits on your power as a result of the conflict?
3: There are no limits.
2: No limits.
3: No, not. I haven't learned that lesson yet. I know there are, but, you know, there are no limits. We defeated them totally militarily. Who else could have done a blockade like that? I did a naval blockade where not one ship was able to get through. Some tried. They didn't, you know, it didn't last very long.
0: Hillary Clinton thinks that means that somebody's navel is being blocked. She doesn't know what those things mean. She was our Secretary of State, our chief diplomat, when we bombed Libya for almost 8 months. It was 7 and something months. And collapsed the regime, left the entire country in the hands of ISIS and Al-Qaeda. And then she applauded that, said, "We came, we saw, he died." And she laughed because, you know, when women are in charge, there will just be peace in the world. Hillary doesn't count. And this is the Axios guy, Caputo, talking to Trump.
2: And it certainly brought Iran to the table more than before. However, beginning a conflict, you had talked about you only wanted unconditional surrender. And
3: well,
2: the MOU doesn't look like unconditional surrender.
3: Well, it really probably is unconditional surrender.
2: It is?
3: I think
0: the
3: so.
0: MOU. I think so. Well, I got to tell you, President Trump is in the middle of this. He slowed it down, I believe, for overwhelmingly domestic political reasons. And his time with the European leaders at the G7 didn't look like anybody at the G7, any of the leaders of the group of seven, the big economies of the world. Nobody was objecting to anything that President Trump was doing. They don't want to participate, and they want to hedge because they're like French people and things like that. English people, buggery, you know, a lot of that. But President Trump, I think, hit the brakes, and he has hit the brakes, because domestic political concerns and economic concerns and gas prices and midterm elections and there are a lot of considerations. At the same time, the Democrats are doing everything they can to undermine the president, right? And they don't care if America loses. They just want Trump to lose. They're so anti-Trump that they've become anti-American, haven't they? And I've got a lot of audio for you coming up. From the administration, from Congress, amazing stuff coming up. We're at 888-630-9625. And don't go anywhere. I've got J.D. Vance coming up. No limits on power. Interesting stuff. Then we got some Zoran Kwame Mamdani. He's a communist. He was out there with Bernie Sanders. And these people are not on our side. And a bit of an update on the UFC terror attack that the Democrat Party was launching, led by an illegal alien. While Michelle Obama was breathing hard and praising illegal aliens yesterday, we've got one in jail that was plotting a massive terrorist attack against the White House and the president. And the Democrats are on the side of the terrorists wherever they find them, whether they be in Tehran or attacking the White House here in Washington. 888-630-9625.
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21: If you're caring for an aging parent, you may feel quite often that you're alone in what you're doing. But you're not. Not by a long shot. According to a new report by the Pew Research Center, 10% of U.S. adults are caring for a parent over age 65. Millions more are caring for a spouse or partner 65 or older. Beyond the sheer numbers, this report, perhaps unsurprisingly, found a major difference in caregiver well-being between men and women. One psychologist we spoke to suggested thinking 5 years in the future and imagining where you are right now. Will you be glad you took something on or regretful that you didn't? You also need to cut yourself some slack, he said, especially women. Don't try to shoulder all of the burden by yourself. You might need to ask for help before you burn out. You'll be so glad you did. I'm Dr. Sanjay Gupta, helping you live a better life.
0: All right, we've got a lot more audio to get to on the Iran issues. We've got the wackiness at the Obama Nada Library in Chicago. Were there any shootings at the library thing, the Nada Library thing? I'll take a look. Let's go to the phones, Michael. Let us go to Eric, calling from the Republic of Texas. Eric, you're on the Chris Plant Show.
1: Hey, good to hear you again. Hey, my concern with the Iran deal isn't the Iranians, because nobody trusts them. We all know it. Uh-huh. Everybody knows it. The world knows it. Uh-huh. I'm more concerned about our side of the world. Uh-huh. You know, when Biden came in, you know, he fired up that auto pen, and I saw tens of thousands, hundreds of thousands of people in the oil industry and hospitality and suppliers lost their job because of the pipeline and the oil business, and they couldn't get financing, everything. I'm concerned that if we have a regime change, the same thing is going to happen, that these lefties or Democrats or socialists, whatever the heck they want to call themselves, weirdos, are going to destroy things from our side. I don't see anything binding. I don't see anything holding us to the fire, keeping us accountable, holding and watching them.
0: Right. Well, and I've got to say, Eric, you're right. And what the president has negotiated so far is called a memorandum of understanding.
1: Right.
0: And it has no heft, no restrictions, no rules at all. And the Democrats will come in and they'll start arming the Islamic Revolution again. If it's not a treaty,
1: yes,
0: passed by the Senate as a treaty, then it has force and it can be enforced. And the Democrats can't so easily violate it. But anything President Trump does that is short of a treaty, the Democrats will just firebomb with Molotov cocktails like it's a synagogue.
1: Exactly.
0: You know?
1: That's what nobody's talking about it. Everybody's talking about everybody else. But we need to be holding ourselves accountable and keeping our country on point, because we all know the world's not going to jump in.
0: Yeah.
1: President Trump, you know, showed that nobody's going to help us. We're flapping in the wind, and nobody's going to come to our rescue. So,
0: yep. There's nobody on earth to come. We have to rescue ourselves, don't we, Eric?
1: Yes, we do.
0: And everybody else at the same time. And they can be pretty annoying. President Trump and Netanyahu, a brand new update coming up. Thanks, Eric.
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21: If you're caring for an aging parent, you may feel quite often that you're alone in what you're doing. But you're not. Not by a long shot. According to a new report by the Pew Research Center, 10% of U.S. adults are caring for a parent over age 65. Millions more are caring for a spouse or partner 65 or older. Beyond the sheer numbers, this report, perhaps unsurprisingly, found a major difference in caregiver well-being between men and women. One psychologist we spoke to suggested thinking 5 years in the future and imagining where you are right now. Will you be glad you took something on, or regretful that you didn't? You also need to cut yourself some slack, he said, especially women. Don't try to shoulder all of the burden by yourself. You might need to ask for help before you burn out. You'll be so glad you did. I'm Dr. Sanjay Gupta, helping you live a better life.
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0: I just mentioned that President Trump, you know, there's an election coming up in Israel. There is not one in Iran. And if there were, it would be irrelevant because they're like Democrats. They have reimagined elections. And I was reminded this morning, we talked about it yesterday too, that Scamberger, the communist governor of Virginia, who calls herself a Democrat, former CIA, not that she did anything important at CIA, but former CIA governor there, and she announced and signed a bill some time ago now that will give all of the electoral votes, the electoral college votes that Virginia has, to whoever wins the popular vote nationwide. That's what the communists, Scamberger, has done to the Commonwealth of Virginia, because they're destroying America, methodically and systematically dismantling our institutions. They want to abolish the Electoral College, pack the Supreme Court, turn boys into girls and girls into boys. Their theme song is Lola. They're all mentally ill. But let's get back to Iran here. The Democrat Party, they're dismantling civilization itself. You know, our country has been the model for the world and the envy of the world when it comes to our elections. But now the left has taken over the Democrat Party, and they're firebombing it all with Molotov cocktails and hunting Jews in the process. If you're Jewish and you're a Democrat, your grandparents are ashamed of you and embarrassed for you. Gotta tell you. But this story just popped on Al Gore's amazing internet right in front of my eyes just a couple of minutes ago. In fact, I was on the telephone with Eric when it popped up on my screen. The Fox News people. Trump leaves Netanyahu endorsement hanging with pointed warning ahead of crucial election. And Alex Schemmel at the Fox News Channel. President Donald Trump signaled he is likely to back Israeli Prime Minister Benjamin Netanyahu in Israel's upcoming election, dangling a potentially powerful endorsement, even as he has been at odds with the Israeli leader publicly over the tensions in Iran and Lebanon. We call them tensions. It's a shooting war in both cases. That's beyond tensions, I think. President Trump said he was doing an interview with Israeli public broadcaster KAN News, KAN News, and the president of the United States said, I'll have to look at who's running. He's being interviewed by an Israeli outlet. Hey, are you supporting Netanyahu? And he said, listen to this. This is kind of an elbow to the head of Benjamin Netanyahu. He said, I'll have to look at who's running. But I like Bibi very much. I would be most likely to endorse him. But that's not an endorsement. Then listen, he says, but I need to see who's running. I have a good relationship with Bibi, but he needs to be more rational. I'm willing to meet with him. He's doing a very good job. He's got to be a little bit more rational. That's President Trump on Bibi Netanyahu. The remarks came as Trump has offered increasingly pointed criticism of his longtime political ally, while the U.S. pushes ahead with Middle East diplomacy involving Iran and Lebanon. And that is where we are. It's a very aggressive form of diplomacy. But you may remember, again, Barack Hussein Obama. Oh, there was a thing yesterday where Big Mike was talking about how wonderful her husband is and his boyfriend, Larry Sinclair. I think she left Larry Sinclair out of it, but talking about how wonderful he is. And she said, Andy got a peace prize. And everybody laughed. It was kind of a funny thing. Everybody laughed. Yeah, and he attacked more countries with the U.S. military than any president since World War II. And he got the Nobel Peace Prize, which he single-handedly made a joke. Well, really, the Nobel Committee made it a joke by giving it to Barack Obama. But Axios reported earlier this month that President Trump lashed out at Netanyahu during a call over Israel's actions in Lebanon, with one U.S. official summarizing Trump's message, calling the Israeli leader beeping crazy. And it's a curse word there. Beeping crazy, President Trump called him allegedly. Trump later confirmed in an interview the New York Post Pod Force One. New York Post has a podcast called Pod Force One, that he made the remark. And he said he called him beeping crazy. It's a curse word. I can't use it here because of George Carlin. and all that, while also saying he likes Netanyahu and works very well with him. Now, again, the tensions flared up again after an Israeli strike in Beirut nearly complicated the signing of the U.S.-Iran deal. Trump told Axios at the time that he was so whizzed off, over the strike, and said Netanyahu had no beeping judgment. There's a lot of cursing going on here. I'm cleaning it up for you, though, because this is a family show. Family show. And it's not the Manson family, like over on, the National Panhandler Radio and all that. All right, now there's audio that I would like to get to, additional audio, because there's it's a great deal going on. Now, yesterday I was watching the television. I was watching it was the Fox News Channel, right, wasn't it? I was watching CNN yesterday, too. But a Republican congressman from Georgia named Rich McCormick. Rich McCormick. He was on the television yesterday, and he was asked, hey, what about this Trump deal with Iran? Is this a good deal? Are we going to give them hundreds of billions of dollars? They're terrorists, aren't they? Shouldn't we really be bombing them until something? And here is a Republican member of the House of Representatives from Georgia, Congressman Rich McCormick, on where we are with the Trump administration and Iran.
1: I'll be honest with you. I don't trust this regime. Never did. I believe in what President Trump originally said, which is we need to have unconditional surrender. The only way that happens, though, is to make it so painful that they come to the table and say, you can have whatever you want. That didn't happen.
0: That didn't happen. Make it so painful that they say, come to the table, you can have whatever you want. And that was President Trump's starting point. Now, I've got to say, and I've been saying this since the beginning because it's true, the most important ally that Iran has is not Xi Jinping of China, who hangs out in Beijing. And he is Ricochet Rabbit, by the way. And he originally was. He was in the cartoon. And Vlad the Impaler Putin in Moscow, you got a communist in China palling up with the Ayatollahs. And the president, by the way, it's not like he hasn't played hardball. He killed the Ayatollah. He dropped a bomb on the Ayatollah in Iran and killed him. I've got to say, even I said, wow, that has really taken it to the limit. And then I started singing that song. But that's taken to the limit. And he wiped out the senior military leadership and the Islamic Revolutionary Guard Corps senior leadership and their headquarters and their facilities. And he took out their navy, which now resides at the bottom of the Persian Gulf. He took out their mine-laying ships and equipment, took out their air force. He took out their ballistic missile systems and sites and factories. He's been very aggressive. He took out Qasem Soleimani long ago. I mean, look, you take out Soleimani, you take out the Ayatollah himself. That's crazy. As he's like the Pope of the death cult that has radical Islam. Big stuff. And I got to say, when I heard Congressman Rich McCormick yesterday, I said, well, yeah. He said, I don't trust this regime. Nobody does. President Trump originally said unconditional surrender. You have to make it so painful that they come to the table and they grovel. And we should bring him to Tokyo Bay to have him sign a surrender. Maybe bring a battleship out of mothballs to have him sign it on. That'd be fun. But I thought, well, good for Rich McCormick, Republican Congressman George. Good for him for being outspoken and saying what he thinks and what he believes. I liked it. Now, I had to say, the Iranians, they're out there. They've got an Iranian out there. Is we have won. And it literally, a bearded loon with funny clothing is out there saying, we have won. We've defeated the superpowers. And that's because they're like Democrats. They're mentally ill. Congressman Mitch McCormick was asked, hey, say the Iranians saying that they beat us. They're the victors, and they've defeated the superpowers. Here's Congressman Rich McCormick.
1: Clearly, they don't see it that way. Tehran basically said that they beat two nuclear superpowers, which makes them a superpower, in their own words.
0: Nuclear.
1: They think they got a great deal. They're going to get $300 billion no matter where it comes from. They're going to have sanctions that we had before the war removed. They think that they're going to reinstitute their ballistic missile system. They really will have a lot of money freed up now to rebuild their military, and I really don't like that. I don't trust this regime at all.
0: I'm 100% with Rich McCormick. Obviously, he's making perfect sense. I've got to say, that, you know, Trump is not a slacker when it comes to these matters, and he's got good people around him, a number, at least, of very good people around him. I think that we're in the midst of a negotiation here. I really do. And Iran, you can depend on Iran to violate every agreement. But right now, the administration can come out and say, we offered them the world. We offered them everything they want, almost, except the enrichment of nuclear materials and so on, and the ballistic missiles. But they can, honestly, they can send somebody to the stinking United Nations, which should be condominiums, and say, look at all that we offered them. We offered them $300 billion. We lined up their neighbors, the UAE and Bahrain and Saudi Arabia, to help them out, their Arab neighbors, their Muslim brethren, Shia versus Sunni, but never mind that. And that's a pretty good accomplishment. And we've offered them this and that and peace and to join the community of nations, as the left likes to call it. There is no community of nations. And the United Nations isn't. That's another, friendly fire isn't. The Democratic Party isn't. And the United Nations isn't united. That's a fact. But I think that the Trump administration can go to the New York Times, not that I care about that, and 60 Minutes, not that I care about that, and the United Nations, not that I care about that, and say, look at everything we offered them. We offered them a bundled package that they haven't seen since last Hanukkah. It's last Hanukkah, because a lot of gifts are exchanged during Hanukkah. Oh, well, not with them, maybe, but for other people. And isn't that amazing? And the Trump administration can say, look how reasonable we are. Sure, we bombed the hell out of him and killed the Ayatollah. And then we said, okay, now stop. Let's make sense of this. Let's just stop the killing. And they're going to say, okay, they're going to slow roll us on this, like Democrats. And all that. But honestly, the Trump administration can say, we offered them everything. They should have taken this deal. And now we have to commence to bombing the snot out of them again. Congressman Rich McCormick is a Republican from Georgia.
1: Maybe it's just my 20 years in the military and lots of years in that area with that regime that I don't trust. I'm skeptical because they are not good people.
0: That's true. They're not. I wanted to grab that one because I'm skeptical. I like the way he's so measured and calm. He's a former Marine, United States Marine Corps, Officer Rich McCormick, and he makes sense. I've got to say, he's not front and center all the time, but I saw him yesterday. I thought, this guy's good. He's solid. He makes sense. He's calm. He's clear-eyed. Good voice. Now, let's get into the big stuff, because a lot of people don't. There's a lot to not like about this. But I've got to say, right now, it's kind of written in pencil and subject to change at the whim of the Iranian regime, and I think to some extent at the whim of the Trump administration, that changes will be unsurprisingly or frequent, regular. And here's J.D. Vance laying out, Vice President of the United States, and he did a briefing at the White House yesterday from the podium in the White House briefing room, and he is a clear-eyed guy and not filled with nonsense. I'll just say nonsense. Vice President yesterday talking about the signed the document the president did at Versailles, a big museum. And they have the Mona Lisa there, among other things, and Winged Victory and all kinds of fun. It's very nice. It was a palace built by the monarchs, and now it's a big museum. Most of the great buildings in Europe were built by the monarchs, just by the way, and that should be noted. All the museums and, of course, the palaces and the architecture and the layout of cities. It was the monarchs and the monarchies that built these great cities and the great buildings and the Louvre. I think called La Louvre. I don't really. They've got that I M Pei glass. That's a Chinese American architect. I M Pei. The glass pyramids in front, kind of fun with the the. Not ancient, but the antique museum palace behind him. Fun stuff. And I.M. Pei, a great Chinese-American designer, he designed the National Gallery of Art in Washington, D.C., the East Wing, the modern wing of the National Gallery of Art. He designed that. And he's got a house. There's a house in Washington, D.C., not too far from the radio station that I.M. Pei designed, but I digress. Let's get back to J.D. Vance yesterday talking about this, what they've signed and where we go from here.
1: This
2: say the 60-day period officially started today. The United States isn't giving up a cent of money to Iran, and even the economic benefits, the sanctions relief and so forth that comes along with this bargain only happens if the Iranians perform. I certainly think they recognize the leverage that the United States has over them. Will that ultimately lead to a change in behavior? I don't know.
0: I don't know. How can you know? You can't know the answer to that. 60 days. I think it won't lead to a change in behavior, but I think that the Trump administration is prepared for that. You have to design this so you're expecting that. And it will. Let's take a break here, Michael, because I've got several more J.D. Vance sound bites I want to share with you. But pretty common sense there. It's a 60-day period. Do you think that will change Iran's behavior? Most certainly not. We are at 888-630-9625. More J.D. Vance coming up on this topic. And we've got New York madness and Chicago madness, because Democrats have crazy people everywhere. Most of them are violent.
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2: A better life with Dr. Sanjay Gupta.
3: Did you know that almost half the vegetables and more than 3/4 of the fruit that we eat in this country come from just one state, California? Yeah, it's true. And according to a new report by the Environmental Working Group, a health advocacy organization, a lot of this produce is tainted with PFAS, which are sometimes referred to as forever chemicals. Why? Well, the EPA says pesticides keep America's food supply safe, abundant, and affordable. And of course, these chemicals are used in every state, not just California. Now, if you are worried, though, about how much you're consuming, the best thing to do is to buy organic produce, if and when you can. 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Don't use any soap. And as one epidemiologist told us, use a brush on sturdier items like carrots, potatoes, and cucumbers. I'm Dr. Sanjay Gupta, helping you live a better life.
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16: You know, the illegal alien head of the terror plot against the White House was arrested in Nebraska because Democrats shipped illegal aliens all over America to the middle of the country and the heartland because they're just not on our side at all. Aren't they amazing? All right, let's go back to the telephones, Michael. Let's go to Blaze calling from Bogota, Colombia. Blaze, you're on the Chris Plant Show. Blaze, Bogota, Colombia. You know, sometimes the phones, they take a little longer to get to you when you're in Bogota, Colombia. And we've spoken to Blaze before. Hey, Blaze. And something terrible happened. I think maybe the Democrats have sabotaged that. Let's go to John calling from the once great state of Maryland. John, you're on the Chris Plant Show.
17: Hey, thanks, Chris.
16: Hey, John.
17: So just a couple of quick points. Can you hear me?
16: I can hear you. You seem a little low. Your audio seems a little low.
17: All right, I'll get a little closer to the phone. So just a couple of quick points. You may remember when Trump first came back into the White House, he talked about Greenland and the importance of getting to Greenland.
16: Yeah.
17: And he said, maybe I'll just take it. Right. And everybody freaked out to include all of NATO and the Europeans.
16: Right.
17: But we ended up in a great place with Greenland.
16: Uh-huh.
17: Remember how many times we heard that Trump was going to do something different about immigration and he was going to, you know, reverse the decision to export and remove all the illegals. And then we find out, no, that's not true. It'd be nice to see if people would give a little bit of patience and a little bit of trust to Trump.
16: Yeah.
17: I think he's proven that he's earned that.
16: Yeah.
17: I don't think anybody really expects, probably including the Trump administration, that the Iranians are going to comply with whatever they say they're going to do. We know them to be liars.
16: Right.
17: You know, we've been at war with them for 47 years. And let's be honest, he's the first president to take the war to them.
16: Yeah.
17: And by any stretch of the imagination, Iran is weaker today than they were before this conflict kicked off. When was it? February 28th.
16: Uh-huh.
17: The Iranian military establishment has been dismantled. We saw that. We know that to be true because even though Hezbollah pops off every now and again, they're nothing like they were back in, 2006?
16: Mm-hmm.
17: Hamas has basically been dismantled. The Houthis have been neutered. So, I mean, you know, Trump is doing a great job. And remember, even though he's got a Republican-controlled House and a Republican-controlled Senate, how many votes have we had by the Republicans to do the War Powers Resolution?
16: Right. Yeah, to try to hobble and kneecap President Trump and the Trump administration and, of course, the United States of America. And that's what the Democrat Party is doing. The Republicans can be inept. The Democrats can be evil and sinister and on the side of radical
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19: From ABC News, I'm Wayne Cabot. President Trump today celebrating the freer flow of goods as it was before he began his war with Iran.
20: Those ships are flowing out of the Hormuz Strait like nobody's ever seen before, actually. There were a lot of them, about 700 of them, and they're pouring out. The oil is all over the place.
19: ABC Chief Business Correspondent Rebecca Jarvis says cheaper crude won't mean fast relief, even as gas prices dip below $4.
21: But keep in mind, there's still a lot up in the air here. Supply chains, they don't come back instantly. If you're a farmer who paid more for gas and fertilizer, or you're a grocer who's seen higher transit costs, they're going to pass those off, and they are likely to stay higher through most of the summer.
19: 47 people were killed this morning in Lebanon, along with four Israeli soldiers. Hours later, Israel and Hezbollah declared a ceasefire. The White House called Vice President Vance back from scheduled peace talks with Iran today. President Trump saying Vance will make that trip soon. Acting Attorney General Todd Blanche today refusing a judge's order to sign a statement that verifies President Trump will not resurrect his $1.8 billion fund to compensate Americans. Millions now on alert for rising floodwaters as remnants of Tropical Storm Arthur drench the Gulf Coast. ABC's Morgan Norwood is near a flooded road in Robertsdale, Alabama.
22: For the past couple of hours, we have watched as truck after truck tries to make its way through. Thankfully, they've been able to get through. We've watched other folks have used golf carts. Others not even risking it. They just, you know, roll up their sleeves and roll up their pants legs, and then they just trudge through it. You know, for others, I've even seen them using a kayak to pedal across. So this is definitely concerning. It's been frustrating for folks who live here.
19: Strong storms tomorrow, possible twisters for Kansas, Nebraska, Colorado. Director James Burroughs, who gave us Cheers, Mary Tyler Moore, Will and Grace, and others, has died at 85. 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

0: Barack and I have always said that this center is grounded in our stories, but it has never been about us. It's never been for us. And it's going to be here long after we're gone.
1: Right.
0: So what it becomes and how it's preserved, that work has to be done by all of us, just like our democracy.
1: Ah, the old just like our democracy trick. That's Big Mike at the Obama Not a Library in Chicago yesterday. And I'm still wondering.

0: What's the, I don't know, were there any shootings at the, because it's Chicago and it's full of Democrats. We know what they're like. I gotta say, so far this month, the month of June, listen to this, in Chicago, 105 people have been shot so far this month in the month of June. It's the 19th. It's Juneteenth. We should tally up the body count for Juneteenth, don't you think? So far this month, 105 people shot in Chicago. Only 22 of them were shot and killed. That's more than one a day. Another 83 shot and wounded. Sure, no problem. Two others have been murdered this month, but not with gunfire, by other means. Maybe running them over with cars and things, like Renee Good, one of the Democrat Party's heroes. Yeah, also their guy Luigi Mangione, another one of their murderer heroes, the assassin in New York. The Democrats are all over him. His lawyers are trying to get his charges reduced to manslaughter, like it wasn't premeditated murder by Luigi Mangione to stalk a health care insurance company executive, hunt him down and gun him down on a sidewalk pre-dawn hours, New York City, and just shoot him in the back and gun him down and kill him. And in New York, they say, well, that's not premeditated murder. He's actually just charged with second degree murder. I don't know what first degree murder would be if this isn't first degree murder. But for Democrats, they're psychopaths, all of them, even the average voter at this point, and they love murder. They want civil war again. They started the first one, and they're not the good guys now, not by a long shot. Isn't that amazing? Yeah, but they're trying to get, yesterday they're using some mental health argument, which could be used for any Democrat on trial for anything from speeding to anything else, because I think they're all mentally ill. I think the membership in the party indicates mental illness. Extraordinary stuff. But Luigi Mangione, he's there. This is going to be a celebrity trial. They think he's one of the Beatles. You know, you remember when Rolling Stone magazine put Joker Zarniev on the cover of Rolling Stone in a saucy-looking photo, trying to make the terrorist who blew up the Boston Marathon with his terrorist brother, Tamerlan Zarniev, who was named for an ancient Muslim leader that decapitated so many people that they built pyramids with the severed heads. Hey, Tamerlan, we named you after this guy. That's good. And the Democrats, Tamerlan got run over by his brother, Joker. But Joker made a cover of the Rolling Stone. Going to get my picture on the cover. And the Democrats, they love Joker Zarniev, cover of the Rolling Stone, terrorist bomb, Boston Marathon. They love Luigi Mangione, terrorist, assassin, killed a father of two, a husband who kept his act clean his whole life, became a CEO at an insurance company that does health care. And the Democrats do health care, you know, Obamacare. So when he was murdered, the Democrats applauded because they're all criminally insane and mentally ill. And again, so far this June, we just heard Big Mike Obama there yesterday at the Obama, what do they call it? The sauna, the hot bath, and the whole floor dedicated to Iran getting nuclear weapons, which Barack Obama supported and funded, the terrorists, because the Democrat Party is they created the White Knights of the Ku Klux Klan. They created the Students for a Democratic Society, and they created the Weathermen, which they had to change the weather underground because Weathermen was sexist. Really true. Amazing, amazing stuff. Yeah, I also, there are so many things to get to, but audio. Let's get to audio. And I got to get to M&M's, too, because a fun M&M story today. I love M&M's. I've eaten M&M's while on the air here today. It's in trail mix that I have, but M&M's nonetheless. They're good. But let's go. Let's see. We played number 12. So we're number 13. J.D. Vance, the Vice President of the United States, and at the White House briefing room yesterday at the podium, where he held forth and took questions from all comers, and And he explained the 60-day period, which he said yesterday starts today, and 60 days going forward, and how the U.S. is not going to give up one red cent to Iran. The Democrats have the red cents, don't they? But not $1, not 1 cent from the United States to Iran. And he said, look, if they don't behave as we insist they behave, then they will get not one penny going forward. J.D. Vance, understanding that, and they're, it's not unreasonable that they're taking a bit of a beating here over this so-called deal, which is not quite a deal, but is still in the navigation phase and the negotiation phase. Let's go to J.D. Vance. Tell you about it. He knows that people are speaking up, are concerned. Republicans and obviously Democrats are waging jihad against America, but even Republicans, and just played this great guy Rich McCormick out of Georgia expressing his concerns to J.D. Vance.
1: You know, I've seen skeptics of the deal. People say the Iranians will never change their behavior. Well, maybe that's true. And if so, they don't get any of the benefits of the bargain. But isn't it worth trying? Isn't it worth seeing whether this incredibly weakened position that the President of the United States has put the Iranians under, whether that motivates them to change their behavior, not just vis-a-vis the West, but vis-a-vis the Middle East?
0: Yeah. I've got to say, that's a little... that's not the sturdiest statement I've ever heard from J.D. Vance or from anyone else. Hey, shouldn't we try? Well, you know, I think to some degree or another we've been trying for 47 years, but it's a death cult, a genocidal racist death cult, which plans on perpetrating genocide against us after they wipe Israel off the map from the river to the sea. And the Democrats now have their college students chanting from the river to the sea, just like Hezbollah and Hamas and the Ayatollahs, because the Democrat Party is, I think, now officially an enemy of Western civilization, aren't they? They are. J.D. Vance, and I just read to you the harsh words that President Trump had for Benjamin Netanyahu. I'm sorry, I almost called him BB, and I like to, we're not old college friends or anything, but President Trump leaves Netanyahu endorsement hanging. And some pretty stern language for Benjamin Netanyahu from President Trump, speaking to an Israeli media outlet, right? Are you going to endorse Benjamin Netanyahu? He said, I need to see who's running. I have a good relationship with Bibi, but he needs to be more rational. That's pretty crazy. And he said again, he's got to be a little bit more rational. He said it twice, right? And that's pretty tough stuff. He's angling, he's maneuvering, he's negotiating, he's pressuring Israel, and then this exchange took place yesterday at the White House briefing room with the Vice President of the United States, about Benjamin Netanyahu and about Israel. And J.D. Vance was asked about it because the news media, even the Jewish news media, they demand that you turn against Israel and turn against Benjamin Netanyahu as a strong and powerful leader of Israel. And they're the party of genocide. They're pushing for it. Adolf Hitler's party was the Socialist Workers' Party in Germany. Today, the Democrat Party is the, what do they call themselves? The Democratic Socialists. It's an updated version for the 21st century. But Benjamin Netanyahu is doubtless being briefed on this and paying attention. And this came to my attention yesterday. I think I had dialed out of J.D. Vance by the time this happened. But we've got these left-wing radicals, extremists, like Sink Uyghur. You know, I like to call him Sink Uyghur because he's such a rectal aperture. But Sink Uyghur, left-wing media figure. It's Cenk Uyghur. It's C-E-N-K. That's not really a name. But he posted the Vice President, J.D. Vance, and the left-wing radical anti-Israel terrorist aide, Cenk Uyghur. He said, finally, exclamation mark, this is the kind of energy we need from our leaders. I hate to give J.D. Vance credit. Sure you do. You should firebomb a synagogue somewhere. But he's obviously correct here. It's infuriating to see. They're always infuriated by everything in this Cenk Uyghur people. It's infuriating to see them assume that they can boss us around. I'm sorry, the administration's bossing us around. That's when we're their only remaining ally. and they owe us everything. Talking about Israel now. Sink Rieger is a terrorist sympathizer and an enemy of civilization. J.D. Vance, what J.D. Vance said, and again, President Trump taking shots at Netanyahu in an interview with Israeli media. So I think the administration is on the same page, and they are pressuring Netanyahu for whatever reason I can't say because I don't think it's public, but strong-arming his way, as President Trump so often does, through the Middle East. And yes, Israel is our ally, and Netanyahu is our ally, and every now and then, you might have a little constructive back and forth. J.D. Vance yesterday.
1: Now, I saw the Axios report, that Netanyahu is fuming. That's not reflective of the conversations that I've had with him, but maybe he's saying something to somebody else that he's not saying to me.
0: That's quite possible, I've got to say, and wouldn't be out of the question, I think, in the Axios report. But then, obviously, he went to the podium, the vice president did, J.D. Vance, with a clear-cut message from the administration to Israel and to Netanyahu. And the message has the radical extremist terrorist left, like Sink Rieger, sexually aroused. J.D. Vance.
1: What I will say, and this does bother me, is that you've seen people within Bibi's cabinet who have come out and attacked the deal and in some ways very personally attacked the President of the United States. And I guess my message to them would be twofold. Number one, Donald J. Trump is the only head of state in the entire world who is sympathetic to the nation of Israel at this moment in time. And he happens to be the head of state of the world superpower. If I was in the cabinet of the Israeli government, I might not be attacking the only powerful ally that I have anywhere left in the entire world.
0: That's probably good advice. And clearly, he came to the podium, the vice president, yesterday, armed with this message, which he had intended to deliver before he ever entered the briefing room. And then President Trump, also in an interview with an Israeli media outlet, took shots at Netanyahu for telling him to be more rational and just be glad you can hang with us and all that good stuff. Now, J.D. Vance, armed with the administration message for Netanyahu.
1: To some of these cabinet members in Israel who are attacking the President of the United States, the other thing that I would say is that over the last 3 months, two-thirds of the defensive weapons that have protected your homeland have been built by American hands and paid for by American tax dollars. The problem for Israel is not Donald J. Trump. And anybody in Israel who thinks their biggest problem is the President of the United States needs to wake up and smell the reality of the situation that country is in.
0: Not the coffee. Forget about the coffee, but wake up and smell the reality of the situation that country is in. Now, those are some pretty blunt comments from the vice president from the White House podium in the White House briefing room, and then President Trump simultaneously telling an Israeli media outlet that Netanyahu needs to be more rational and taken it. And are you going to endorse him in the upcoming election? And he said, "Well, let me see who's running." And Netanyahu needs to be more rational, and he said that twice. The president said it. J.D. Vance said this. So it's a bit of a brushback for Israel. The president is trying to keep the lid on while he looks to win the day with Iran. And it's not an uncomplicated situation. It's the Middle East. And the ancient everything is very much alive today. You know, when an unexpected pregnancy comes along, as they so often do, the focus is almost always on mom, perhaps appropriately, the mother, right? And dads, well, very often overlooked entirely, kicked to the curb, ignored, their voices not heard. And dad, pacing back and forth, thinking, could I be a good father? Would I be good at this? Is this what I should be doing? That's exactly how John felt. He said he didn't know the first thing about being a good father. So many of us don't, am I right? Then he found preborn. He found preborn. And he talked to the people who cared about him and his wife and their baby. And he got his wife that free ultrasound that preborn offers. That's when it all came together for John. He knew that he and his wife could handle this, that they could be parents and be good at it. 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Wonderful, wonderful. All right, we haven't gotten to Chicago from yesterday and checked up on the body count, but we got a little more Big Mike and Barack. They're a ridiculous bunch. We're at 888-630-9625.
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2: Why?
0: All right, let's go back to the telephones and talk to the Great American Peel. Let's go talk to the Great American person calling from Bogota, Colombia. Blaze called back in. Blaze, you're on the Chris Plant Show.
16: Good morning. Thank you
0: for taking my call. Yeah, thanks for calling back.
16: Thank you very much. Oh, you're welcome. Elon Musk cut me off, I think. So I wanted to call the Iranian agreement or memorandum of understanding. Before this began, I was listening to you one morning, and you said you were of two minds about whether the U.S. should go in. And I wasn't. I was in favor of it, okay? The reason I'm in favor of it was because I believe that this regime in Iran is a threat not just really to the region, but maybe to civilization. And I think I'm afraid, and I know this sounds apocalyptic, but I kind of feel that this agreement is a bit of a civilizational mistake. It's a little bit like if Churchill had agreed with Lord Halifax and made a peace agreement with Hitler, or if King John Sobieski had decided not to go and raise the siege at Vienna. Why do I say that? It's because it's not about military victory. Obviously, the Iranian Navy is at the bottom of the ocean. And everybody says, well, Iran is great. It's not Iran. It's Iranian beings, Islamic regime. The Iranian people are kind of victims in this.
0: Yeah, they're great. Now, Blaze, I'm going to apologize because I'm running out the clock on you. But if you can hang in, I'll come back to you right after the break. Can you do that?
16: Yes, I'll wait. Thank you, sir.
0: Thanks to the patriarchy. Thank you, Blaze.
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19: For the ninth year in a row, Finland has been named the happiest country in the world. That's according to the World Happiness Report put out every year by the Wellbeing Research Center at the University of Oxford in the UK. Two other Nordic nations, Iceland and Denmark, came in at numbers 2 and 3. Now, having spent quite a bit of time in these countries over my 2.5 decades as a journalist, I can tell you that this is not at all that surprising. There's an entirely different way of thinking in these countries. We before me, you might say. In other words, the mentality is less adversarial and much more, we're all in this together. One other interesting thing that came up was that no matter where someone lived, the more time they spent on social media, the less happy they were. Want to smile? It's simple. Put your phone away for a bit. I'm Dr. Sanjay Gupta, helping you live a better life.
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0: 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Why?
2: And we have returned, and we're talking to Blaze, who is hanging in there for us, I believe, calling from Bogota, Colombia. Famous for many things. Blaze, I apologize that whole clock thing. We got to pay our bills. This ain't NPR. But Blaze is covering the waterfront here on Iran and the threat to civilization and talking about Churchill and Halifax and making bad deals and the gates of Vienna going way back. Blaze, please proceed.
3: Okay, thank you. And you'd just be happy that I didn't bring up Constantine's conversion at the Milvain Bridge, you know?
2: But which you're welcome to do anytime.
3: Well, you know, civilization turned at that point too, you know?
2: Yeah.
3: But the thing was, the point is that the Islamic regime, their concept of the world is completely different from the way we have in the West. You might remember that I'm a law prof. So I've been trained in common law, Canadian common law, British common law, Anglo-American law. I've been in Colombia for over 20 years. I had a good idea of civil law, continental law. What separates Western law from the Islamic regime is the concept that they have Sharia law. There's no separation of church and state. Mm-hmm. Everything is about advancing the goals of Allah. And the head of the state is the religious head of the country. When President Trump and Vance and these guys think they're negotiating with some political leader, dealing with bobbleheads, because those guys have no authority. The only authority in that state is the religious leader, who nobody can talk to. Nobody. And furthermore, even if they somehow manage to eke out an agreement, it's not binding, because the Islamic regime, the head of the Islamic regime, does not consider itself to be bound by any agreement made with any human, because their objective is to advance what they consider to be the directives of Allah.
2: Mm-hmm. And Taqiyya, you're referring to the principle, the Islamist principle of Taqiyya, which also allows them to tell untruths to infidels under any circumstance, as long as it advances the interests of Islam.
3: That is exactly right. That is implicit, right? That's implicit in what they do, because that will advance their objectives.
2: Right.
3: So when, for example, Vice President Vance says, you know, they are operating from an incredibly weakened position. They are not operating from an incredibly weakened position. From our concept, sure they are. Their navy is at the bottom of the ocean. But that's not how they see things. They consider themselves operating from a strengthened position. Why? Because they've survived. They continue to be there. They continue to be dictating the terms of the negotiations. Who's the winner when there's a war? The one who pays the reparations or the one who receives the reparations? Right now, it looks like Iran is receiving the reparations, right? They're receiving reparations from the people they blasted. They sent missiles against. There was a guy yesterday, a Republican Senator Marshall from Kansas. He said the Iranians should be able to have ballistic missiles because they should be able to defend themselves. Since when the Islamic regime used missiles to defend itself? It uses it to attack people. This is not just that. Well, that's just ahistorical. But back to my point about the Islamic regime. The result is President Trump, he was so right to take this step. But I sincerely believe he doesn't really understand the nature of the regime. I think President Bibi, I say Bibi because it's fewer characters on Twitter, you know, doesn't take as long to write out. Netanyahu understands the nature of the Islamic regime. I think Rubio might understand the nature of the regime. He doesn't look that happy when you look at his face. But I don't think Vance wants to understand the nature of the regime. I don't know. Trump is a person who spent his life making deals. He's a deal maker. And he thinks that I think in his mind, people just make deals, and we make deals, and we make deals. But the Islamic regime is not like that. They think on a different level. And unfortunately, I think Trump is maybe getting, somebody said he might be getting some bad advice. I don't know. I just think that for him, it's very difficult to conceive of people who don't want to make a deal and come to a solution.
2: Right.
3: Because the Islamic regime, they don't care. If they do make a deal, they're not bound by the deal. It doesn't matter.
2: Right. That's right.
3: The problem with this is that he wanted to avoid, I know he's worried about this concept that they hate, politicians get afraid of words like regime change, forever war. These are shorthand terms which I think are coined to prevent people from thinking clearly about real issues. Mm-hmm. This MOU, in my opinion, is not going to stop a forever war. It's going to create a forever war. Mm-hmm. Because now the Islamic regime is going to think, we survived, we can keep going. They're going to keep making nuclear weapons. Nobody's ever going to stop them because they don't, and they're not bound by it. But this is a bigger problem than that, Mr. Plant.
2: Mm-hmm.
3: In the West are always told the Sunnis hate the Shias. But that's not the big thing. And as between themselves, they're always fighting. But vis-a-vis the West, they're the same.
2: Yeah.
3: Right now, for the entire Islamic world, this looks like a victory for Islam against the big Satan, the little Satan, and all the rest of them. Mm-hmm. And I don't think the leaders in the West, whether it's Carney, whether it's Trump, whether it's Starmer, whether it's even the Pope, I don't think they understand. And I'm a Catholic, and I like the Pope, or I like, at least I like the Church. But this guy, some of the things he's been saying, I don't think he understands. I honestly don't think he understands the nature of the regime either. He talks about Muslims and Christians living together peacefully. If that's the case, why are there no Christians left in the entire Middle East, you know? Mm-hmm. So these are my thoughts, and these are my really, really my big concerns.
2: Well, very well articulated, Blaise, and I'm glad that you called back in from Bogota, Colombia. I assume you're using Al Gore's amazing internet to call in, and it's absolutely free because the patriarchy is so amazing, and we've set up these extraordinary things. And I got to tell you, there are a couple of other things I want to get to, and Blaise, I'm really happy that that we have a radio show and can give you and people like you a platform to speak publicly, because this ain't NPR, and all that good stuff. And I'm glad that you got back in, and you covered a lot of territory, and I can't dispute anything you said, and it's true. This is a civilizational conflict. And I've been talking about this for a long time. And it's not really our civilization against their civilization. It's them against civilization itself. And we must stand and defend civilization. The Western Europeans are doing a very poor job of that right now. They're being conquered by a wave of Islamists coming in. And in fact, there's this outrageous story, Blaise, out of the United Kingdom, and a report that just came out very recently, 149-page report on Muslim men in Great Britain, largely from Pakistan, but not entirely from Pakistan. Muslim men that have formed gangs that have been targeting, grooming, and sexually abusing underage girls around Great Britain for decades now, and that all of the wussies in Great Britain, because they want to be lefties and they've been cowed by lefties, they refuse to say anything out loud about the grooming and the sexual abuse of untold numbers of young British girls by Muslim men who believe that Western women are there to be sexually abused, and little girls too. And so much of this has been going on forever. And now the great people at the Media Research Center, I just saw this morning, and it was my buddy Brian Doherty that sent it along, the MRC, such a great organization, the MRC, they put together an analysis of the American coverage or non-coverage of the these, and it's rape of little girls, systematic rape by rape gangs of all Muslim men, targeting young non-Muslim women, specifically because they're non-Muslim and therefore they can abuse the hell out of them. And the Media Research Center today has the headline, and it's Bill D'Agostino writing it. The media are covering up the mass rape of thousands of British girls. And again, this is the Islamic world. It's Islamism. It is their view of Western civilization, of infidels, of infidel women and girls. The American news media, Media Research Center reports, the American news media are covering up one of the most horrific cases of mass sexual abuse and violence perpetrated against young girls in recent history. Now, this is so off the charts. When you compare this to Jeffrey Epstein, which the Democrats pretend to be obsessed with, Epstein was a lifelong Democrat Party donor. He was trying to sabotage Trump after he was elected. He knew that Trump had called the cops on him in Palm Beach, Florida. The Democrat Party is in bed with Jeffrey Epstein, and the left and the Democrat Party in Great Britain in bed with gangs of Islamists that have been gang raping underage girls forever. On Tuesday, just 3 days ago, an independent initiative in the United Kingdom, chaired by Reform Member of Parliament Rupert Lowe, released a 219-page report, 219-page report, documenting decades of rampant sexual abuse, torture, and trafficking of underage girls for sexual purposes, perpetrated against as many as, listen, 250,000 underage British girls, primarily by Pakistani Muslims. By the men, they're Pakistani, they're men, they're Muslims, and they've been gang raping, grooming and gang raping underage girls, a quarter of a million of them in that tiny island nation. The report details numerous cases of horrific gang rape and sexual torture, some of it too graphic to describe here, which perhaps most alarmingly were covered up, even partly facilitated by the British government. They're afraid to say anything out loud because then lefties there will accuse you of being Islamophobic. You'd be have an irrational fear of Islam or something like that, which is impossible, of course. Despite the notoriously leftist British media's desire to avoid the story, news of the report circulated widely throughout the UK populace, but only very recently. The story was just too big for the media to suppress. In America, however, where the average person is unlikely to have heard much, if anything, about Member of Parliament Rupert Lowe and his rape gang inquiry and his report, his exhaustive study and report, media censorship is far more likely to succeed at keeping this public, the public in the dark about this modern atrocity. Now, the thing is, they looked at the Media Research Center, looked at the American news media, and the British news media have been covering up forever and ever. And members of Parliament finally released a report, raised holy hell, and started telling the truth. Quarter of a million underage girls. You think a quarter of a million people at Epstein Island, young women? I don't think so. But this is a Muslim, hey, let's gang rape the white girls. They don't deserve to be treated with any respect. They're infidels, school of thought there. And amazing stuff. The American news media are going beyond abdicating their journalistic duty in refusing to cover a monumental, this atrocity, especially one involving one of America's closest and oldest allies after we kicked their butts in the revolution, in refusing to even acknowledge the indescribable suffering inflicted on untold thousands of innocent British girls, as some as young as 4 years old, 4 years old, according to the parliamentary study here. The corporate media are prioritizing the political prospects of the Democratic Party above the well-being of a quarter of a million children. And again, these people are pretending to be all upset about Jeffrey Epstein. They are Jeffrey Epstein. I gotta tell you, most of them are not heterosexual, though. I think Jeffrey Epstein was at least that. But here's the thing. The Media Research Center looked at it, and MRC, and you can get it at newsbusters.org, and the American Networks on this giant story. ABC News has spent 0 seconds on the story, not a single mention anywhere on any of their shows, anywhere. CBS, that's ABC, George Stephanopoulos, Democrat front group. CBS, 0 seconds. NBC, 0 seconds. CNN, 0 seconds. MS-13 now, 0 seconds. And that's your Democrat Party, aren't they? Aren't they amazing? That's the news media. But they're really upset about Jeffrey Epstein, aren't they? Isn't that their big lie? Just amazing. There was one more. I digress, and so much to get to. Senator Bernie Moreno, Ohio Republican. Senator Bernie Moreno was asked about President Trump and the Iran deal. And what did Ohio Senator Bernie Moreno have to say about all this?
4: At the end of the day, I trust President Trump. After 10 years in a political scene, I've seen his decision-making. He knows exactly what he's doing. He knows how tough this is. I give him the grace and the latitude to know that he always is going to keep the interests of America first. He's not interested in endless war, and he wants to drive down gas prices for Americans to give them the relief that they need.
2: I think that's all true. Isn't that all true? I think it is. Hey, it's Friday, and honestly, it's Julius and Ethel Rosenberg Day, too. They were both executed by electric chair on this date in 1953. They were communists. Pretty run-of-the-mill Democrats today, I think, betraying their country, the Soviet Union. Also, did you hear about M&M's? M&M's being updated. And do you know where M&M's came from originally? I love my M&M's. I've eaten M&M's today during this show.
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10: I know that hiring can be challenging. 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

0: All right, I want to race through the M&M's story. I mentioned it earlier, but the Mars Corporation, a great corporation, they're doing away because of Robert F. Kennedy Jr. and his MAHA, Make America Healthy Again, and food dyes being toxic and bad for you. M&M's is getting rid of brown M&M's. You'd think there wouldn't be a lot of dye in there. It's chocolate, but nevertheless. And blue M&M's, which they just brought on a handful of years ago, getting rid of those, but they're keeping the other M&M's, and that's good. I wanted to spend more time on this. You know, they created M&M's so that they could give troops in World War II chocolate that didn't melt in their pockets. That's why the Mars family and the Mars Corporation created M&M's in the first place, and that is great. But another story popped while we were breathing there for a moment. And here's the headline. It's Israel. It's Trump taking a beating here. Top Trump donor, Miriam Adelson, the widow of, what's his name, Adelson, and a newspaper, she owns a newspaper in Israel, runs a scathing open letter to the president. Quote, "You failed, you Sheldon Adelson," her billionaire late husband. An Israeli newspaper owned and published by Miriam Adelson, who is a huge supporter of President Trump's. Danny Zakin wrote an editorial and a headline. The headline is, "You could have been the greatest president of all, but you failed." That's the headline to President Trump. "May it be remembered forever. You may be remembered forever as the president who brought about America's humiliation," he wrote. He said, "And from where I sit, near Jerusalem, the eternal capital of the people of Israel since the days of the kingdoms of David and Solomon, I say to you, you made a colossal mistake. You failed by signing a surrender agreement with a murderous and cruel terror regime. You severely harmed American interests and in the democratic and human values of the enlightened word," right? The interests of the democratic and human values of the enlightened world, he said. "And you turned over the hourglass toward the next war, which your successors will have to deal with in the years to come." A pretty hard line hit. A big donor to President Trump and Republicans, Miriam Adelson, her late husband, Sheldon Adelson, and the newspaper that she owns in Israel, this major editorial delivering a beating to President Trump on this Iran deal. Mm-mm-mm. And he said, "We feel betrayed. Nothing less, because your heart was, it seemed, in the right place with all of your flaws. You acted against it. You lost your patience and your moral and leadership compass." This is a big deal. President Trump is in a very tough place, and we've just started a 60-day process. What's
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2: From ABC News, I'm Wayne Cabot. Let's begin with the good stuff. Team USA just made the round of 32 at the World Cup, beating Australia 2-0 in Seattle. Now to Washington, where the Trump administration is refusing a judge's order to put in writing that the $1.8 billion Trump fund is dead.
3: Judge Leonie Brinkema, who's already issued an injunction blocking the anti-weaponization fund, has said she would dismiss the lawsuit over it if senior Justice Department officials swear in a declaration that it's truly dead. Instead, the department responds to the judge by saying she can't make the officials do that. Rather than putting forward a sworn declaration in her court, they're pointing to Acting Attorney General Todd Blanche's pledge in a congressional hearing that the fund isn't moving forward.
2: ABC's Stephen Portnoy. More than 1,000 flights now canceled because of weather. The biggest impacts around Dallas, the season's first named tropical storm, fizzling after drenching the Gulf Coast. Tomorrow, many of us are advised to keep an eye on the sky for possible twisters. ABC meteorologist Leslie Lopez.
4: You're looking into areas of, looks like the Midwest. We're going to continue to see a high-level threat, 3 out of 5, for destructive wind, large hail, and also tornadoes breaking out. Now, this does not happen till Saturday, so we're preparing ourselves for what's to come as we're heading into, it looks like, Saturday afternoon.
2: Israel and the Iran-backed Hezbollah have agreed to stop their heavy fighting in Lebanon. This a day after a heavy exchange of fire killed 47 people in Lebanon and 4 Israeli soldiers. There is no date set yet for postponed peace talks between the U.S. and Iran.
5: Sometimes you wanna go where everybody-
2: 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He wanted to be remembered so that every night forever you can tune in somewhere and there'll be a show I did. He did so many. Will and Grace, Taxi, Friends, Mary Tyler Moore, Laverne and Shirley. He was 85. This is ABC News.
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Our number, 877-381-3811, 877-381-3811. I'm looking at this this entity that keeps track of podcasting, Mr. Producer, who the big podcasters are, and it's always Mongino's up there, Ben Shapiro's up there. So I dropped 11 spots because I haven't been podcasting. You understand? I should be dropping 50 spots. It's because we're revamping this. We're going to be changing this over the course of the next 2 to 4 weeks.